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2: 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My name's Kirby Rambin, and that was Alan Toussaint with Brickyard Blues, a song he wrote, I believe, for Three Dog Night. Such a great song. One of my favorite Alan Toussaint songs, for sure. Before that, we had Guitar Shorty doing We the People and Buddy Guy and Junior Wells together on Catfish Blues, old Robert Pettway tune. We got more great songs coming up for you here this next set, too. We got a lot of good music coming up for you here this next set. We got some Little Feet in a minute doing Bayou Mama. You know, I was just talking to my dad about Little Feet. What a great band. We also have Johnny Jenkins coming up a little bit later doing Leaving Trunk. We got some Tower of Power. Toots and the Maytals, my absolute favorite reggae band of all time, doing Louie Louie, a song that was written by one of our North Louisiana natives. We got some Bob Coratori and some Al Green up next. So this is a local musician and just wonderful human being, local restaurateur, Toby Traylor with Katie May, recorded right here in the KEDM studios for the Black Curtain Sessions. And that's coming up just a second right here on 90.3 KEDM.
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4: The Trump administration continues to push its tariff agenda as some U.S. businesses get refunds from tariffs struck down by the Supreme Court earlier this year. But will any of that money make its way back to shoppers?
5: It's like the retailer stirred the tax into the batter. So once it's coated in the cake, you can't just back it out.
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0: This is The Boot here on 90.3 KEDM. My name is Kirby Rainbow, and that was Al Green doing Everybody Hurts. What a great song. What a great recording. I like when Al Green does the crossover cover tunes. We also had some Bob Coratore before that. The last time we had Toots and the Maytals before that, just a fantastic reggae band, probably one of the best, doing Louie Louie. It's a great cover. We also had some Tower of Power up in there, and we got more killer music for you all night long, but we can't do this without the help of people just like you. It is only because listeners just like you donate to the station that we're able to get up here and do any of this in the first place. 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Coming up in just a second, we got some Radiators doing Sunglasses On, and the Staple Singers after that with Respect Yourself, right here on 90.3 KDM.
1: 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She's up for two Emmys for the final season of The Comeback, playing Valerie Cherish, an actress who will endure almost anything to keep working. 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

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My name's Kirby Raymond, and that was the Staple Singers with Respect Yourself. My wife and I drove up to Bentonville, Arkansas. We were going to see Rhiannon Giddens and Mavis Staples just a couple weeks ago, right? Last week in the summer, before she went back to teaching school, right? And we drove up there, and we got a great Airbnb. It was like a 5-minute walk from the venue, and we're there. We're sitting down. Mavis Staples walks out. She sings two songs, and then they announce they're ending the show early on account of severe weather. And the worst part is it went on to not even rain a drop. Oh, so disappointing. So Mavis, if you're listening, give me a call. Let's find a way to make that right. We got some more great music coming up for you the rest of this evening, too. We got some Johnny Cash in a minute doing Ghost Riders in the Sky, great old cowboy story song. And then up next, it's Johnny Winter with a Howlin' Wolf tune, Killin' Floor, right here on 90.3 KDM.

You're listening to The Boot here on 90.3 KDM. My name's Kirby Rambin, and that was Johnny Cash with Ghost Riders in the Sky. I think that's probably maybe the best recording of that song. It's a really, really old cowboy tune, and I don't think anybody ever did it any better than Johnny Cash. We also had Johnny Winter before that doing a Howlin' Wolf tune, Killin' Floor. Just fantastic guitar work right there. We got some more great music coming up for you here this next set too. I'm not going to be too long-winded. We got some Robert Johnson in a minute doing Terraplane Blues. Great Robert Johnson song you don't get to hear too often. It's just, you know, not as popular as like Sweet Home Chicago or Walking Blues, but it's a fantastic song. We also got some Taylor Ray coming up in a minute doing Never Gonna Do. We got J.J. Gray doing Starry Night. We got some John Lee Hooker and some Luther Johnson with Luther Johnson coming out with Sweet Home Chicago, another Robert Johnson song. Up next, though, this is going to be Eric Clapton and B.B. King together right here on 90.3 KDM.

over. I'm gonna get deep down in this connection. Keep on tangling with this wire. And when I mat down on your starter, and your spark plug will give me fire.

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0: 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My name's Kirby Rambin, and that was Lucinda Williams with How Much Did You Get? Before that, we had Luther Johnson doing a Robert Johnson song, no relation, Sweet Home Chicago. We also had John Lee Hooker up in there with Leave My Wife Alone, and it don't get no more blues than John Lee Hooker. I want to tell you what. We got a bunch of awesome songs coming up for you here. This set, two really great songs. We got some Webb Wilder in a minute doing King of the Hill. We got Ray Wally Hubbard after that with Naturally Wild, good country representation there. We got Paul Thorne after that with It's Never Too Late to Call. And then The Commitments coming up with a great Ann Peoples song, I Can't Stand the Rain. Fantastic song. Once again, recorded out of Stax Records. Just the high water mark of American music, I'm telling you what. We got Robert Finley up next, though, with Living Out of Suitcase right here on 90.3 KDM.
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0: This is The Boot here on 90.3 KDM. My name's Kirby Raymond, and that was Satan and Adam with Unlucky in Love. Before that, we had The Commitments doing a great Ann Peebles song, I Can't Stand the Rain. Albert King recorded a great version of it. It's a great song. It's a good soul song. I don't know if you can even really call it a soul song. It just kind of transcends genres. It just is a good song. It's pure and simple. You know, some stuff, it just is what it is, and that's a good song. We also had Paul Thorne before that with It's Never Too Late to Call. Well, we had some Ray Wiley Hubbard and some Reb Wilder and Robert Finley. What a diverse set of music. You know, I love doing this job because it's all over the place. I get to bring so many cool things to the table and hopefully introduce people to new stuff they never heard. I see stuff that I've never heard up here. It's just a good thing. And if this is enjoyable to you, if it's important to your life as it is mine, please let us know. 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All you have to do, like I said, is go to the website, kdm.org, click the donate button. There's a real short form to fill out there, and it takes just moments to do. So really, no good excuse. Coming up in just a second, we got some Billy Iuso with Keep On Smiling, and then the one and only Johnny Taylor after that with Love in the Street, right here on 90.3 KEDM.
1: The Trump administration continues to push its tariff agenda as some U.S. businesses get refunds from tariffs struck down by the Supreme Court earlier this year. But will any of that money make its way back to shoppers?
2: It's like the retailer stirred the tax into the batter. So once it's cooked into the cake, you can't just back it out.
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3: On the next Fresh Air, Lisa Kudrow. She's up for two Emmys for the final season of The Comeback, playing Valerie Cherish, an actress who will endure almost anything to keep working. We'll talk about saying goodbye to a character she's played over the span of 21 years and why she recently binged the series Friends for the first time. Join us. 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

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My name's Kirby Rambin, and that was Johnny Taylor with Love in the Street. Before that, we had Billy Iuso with Keep on Smiling, and we got more great music coming up for you all night long. We got some Lyle Lovett in a minute with a Tammy Wynette tune, Stand By Your Man. Keb Moe after that doing Louder, and up next it is one of the greatest guitar players to ever come out of the state of Texas, the one and only Freddie King, doing Palace of the King right here on 90.3 KEDM.

And you're listening to The Boot here on 90.3 KDM. My name's Kirby Rambin, and that was Keb Mo with Louder. Before that, we had Lyle Lovett with Stand By Your Man, a wonderful Tammy Wynette song, and Freddie King singing about his deep affection for the late Howlin' Wolf doing Palace of the King. We got a bunch of great songs coming up for you here in this next set too. We got some Kenny Neal in a minute doing It Hurts Me Too. That's a great old blues song about unrequited love. We also got Andrew Jones after that with I Need Time, and some Selvin Birchwood after that. Up next, though, this is the one and only George Thorogood with I Just Can't Make It, right here on 90.3 KDM.

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0: 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My name's Kirby Rambin, and that was Selvin Birchwood with Shoulda Never Gotten Out. Before that, we had Andrew Jones with I Need Time, and Kenny Neal from Baton Rouge, Louisiana, doing It Hurts Me Too, classic old blues song. It's part of the canon. We got a bunch of great music coming up for you here this next set, too. We got some North Louisiana natives, some South Louisiana natives, and just some good old-fashioned blues music, too. We got some Tony Joe White coming up in a minute from Forest, Louisiana, doing Soul Francisco. I heard a great quote that in America, there are only three cities, right? There's New York, New Orleans, and San Francisco. Everywhere else is Cleveland. I would love that quote. We also had the Eagles coming up doing such a great song, Seven Bridges Road. We got Marsha Ball from the little town of Vinton, Louisiana with Take a Little Louisiana. We got Monty Russell from Ruston doing You Never Was. We got some Blues Brothers and some Bobby Blue Bland too. Up next, though, this is another North Louisiana staple. Just one of the most talented and just wonderfully interesting people that I've had the good fortune to work with in my musical career. It's General Patterson doing White's Ferry Road in just a second, right here on 90.3 KDM.
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0: And you're listening to The Boot here on 90.3 KED. My name's Kirby Rambin, and that was Bobby Blue Bland doing St. James Infirmary. That was on his Two Steps from the Blues album. It was probably my favorite Bobby Blue Bland album. And if you're into records, that's one to look out and be on the lookout for. The first side of it, it's kind of like the Abbey Road thing. It's almost one continuous song. It's a tour de force. I love it so much. Before that, we had the Blues Brothers doing Messing with the Kid, a great Junior Wells song. And then we had the one and only Monty Russell doing You're Never Was. Monty is such a great songwriter and just an amazing performer. He lights up a stage in a way that few people I've seen can do. If you get a chance to catch Monty Russell, do it. He's a treasure. We're lucky to have performers of his caliber. Him and Doug Duffy and there's, you know, several more. I mean, it's everybody talks about supporting live music, but what that really means is, like, go see them, give them tips, you know, hire them for your event. You know, if you're having a party, get a band. Don't get a DJ, get a band. No hate on DJs, but I mean, come on. We got some more great music and musicians coming up for you here in just a minute, but we can't do any of this without that. 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It takes just moments to do. It's the only way this station stays on the air. Coming up in just a second, we got some Jason Ricci. And up next, it's Dr. John with Cold, Cold, Cold right here on 90.3 KDM.
1: The Trump administration continues to push its tariff agenda as some U.S. businesses get refunds from tariffs struck down by the Supreme Court earlier this year. But will any of that money make its way back to shoppers?
2: It's like the retailer stirred the tax into the batter. So once it's cooked into the cake, you can't just back it out.
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My name's Kirby Rambin, and that was Jason Ricci with Hip Hugger. Before that, we had the one and only Dr. John doing Cold, Cold, Cold. And we got more great music coming up for here all night long. We got some Shiny Ribs coming up in just a minute doing Poor People's Store. That's such a catchy tune. And up next, it's Allie Venable with Broken and Blue right here on 90.3 KDM.

You're listening to The Boot here on 90.3 KD, and my name is Kirby Rainbow, and that was Shiny Ribs with Poor People's Store. Before that, we had Allie Venable doing Broken and Blue, and we got more great music coming up for you here this next set, too. We got some Sue Foley in a minute doing Think It Over. We also got some Big Joe Williams doing 44 Blues. We got some Mississippi Fred McDowell coming up in a minute, which he is such a great example of like that hill country style Mississippi blues. It's I love it. Up next, so this is going to be JJ Appleton with Jason Solo right here on 90.3 KDM.

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0: And you're listening to The Boot here on 90.3 KD. And my name's Kirby Rambin, and that was the Gin Mobsters with Queen of the Night. What a great local band. And DJ, the front man of that band, he used to be my mailman. He doesn't get any more local than that, right? We also had some Sherman Robert before that with Home of the Blues. And speaking of the blues, we had the one and only Mississippi Fred McDowell doing Highway 61. And Mississippi Fred McDowell, I mean, he was a band. Just himself. That's all you needed, just they would just sit him down in a room, and like he was the band all night long. We're a great performer. We got more amazing musicians coming up for you here this next set too. We got some Sonny Landreth in a minute, who's from way down south Louisiana doing Love and Glory. We have Delbert McClinton after that with Giving It Up for Your Love. I think that's a Stephen Stills song? I think Stephen Stills. But we also got some Charlie Daniels in a minute and some Bobby Rush up next. So this is going to be another Louisiana musician, Tab Benoit, doing a song written by a Monroe native songwriter, Toussaint McCall. It's a beautiful song called Nothing Takes the Place of You, right here on 90.3 KEDM.
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The inventors of the electric guitar were originally motivated by the need for volume to compete with drums, brass, and other loud instruments. But it didn't take long for reverb and special effects to transform the electric guitar into a vehicle for space exploration. Beginning in the 1960s, technically inclined improvisers used tape recorders to create live repetitions, essentially reinventing the Baroque canon, where a musical phrase or melody is repeated at fixed intervals. The need for more portable effects led to the invention of compact tape loop echo processors and today's electronic loopers, which make possible a more precise and flexible style of contemplative improvisation. I'm Stephen Hill, and on this transmission of Hearts of Space, recent work in this ambient subgenre, with another installment of our long-running Space Guitars series on a program called Space Guitars 12. We begin with the Hearts of Space debut of English guitarist Peter Jack Rainbird from Unravel, the Extended Suites. Then from Chico, California, a piece by Stephen Gron from Searchers. More from Unravel by Peter Jack Rainbird after that. And then, moving deeper, two selections from Joshua Tree, California guitarist Clive Wright from Live Ambient 4. We continue with three deep journeys for electronic guitar by Indiana guitarist Jeff Pierce from With Evening Above. Near the end, music

by Tennessee ambient post-rock duo Hammock from the Sleepover series, Volume 1. And more by Peter Jack Rainbird, once again from Unravel. It's another ambient excursion for electronically enhanced guitar. Space Guitars 12 on this transmission of Hearts of Space.

another ambient excursion for electronically enhanced guitar, Space Guitars 12, on this transmission of Hearts of Space.

We began with music by the nomadic English-born guitarist Peter Jack Rainbird from Unravel, the Extended Suites. Then from Chico, California, a piece by Stephen Gran from Searchers. More from Unravel by Peter Jack Rainbird after that. And then moving deeper, two selections by Joshua Tree, California guitarist Clive Wright from Live Ambient 4. We continued with three sonic excursions for electronic guitar by Indiana ambient guitarist Jeff Pierce from With Evening Above. Near the end, music by the Tennessee ambient post-rock duo Hammock from The Sleepover Series, Volume 1. And we leave you with one more by Peter Jack Rainbird, once again from Unravel, The Extended Suites. This edition of Hearts of Space was produced by Steve Davis and Stephen Hill. You heard program number 1053, Space Guitars 12. You'll find our playlist with all the details about the music on this program in the program section at HOS.com. 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
1: Moravian-born folk singer, songwriter and music producer Karel Plíhal first picked up a guitar at the age of 15. While studying mechanical engineering in Olomouc, he became involved in the underground music scene, performing with country swing bands. Before signing a record deal in 1985, in his mid-20s, he also worked as a designer and a boiler operator at a local theater. According to Plíhal, working as a boiler operator suited him perfectly because it gave him plenty of time to compose music and perform at concerts. Even before releasing his first solo album, he made a name for himself at the renowned Porta Folk Festival with his band Plíharmonie.

The modest Plihal, however, always looked forward most to the jam sessions after concerts. Away from the spotlight, he could be himself and let himself be carried away by melodies, sounds, instruments, and the atmosphere among his closest friends and fellow musicians. Much of his songwriting was inspired by poet Josef Kainar, whose poems he also set to music. But if you understand Czech and listen closely to Plihal's work, you enter a world of its own, where anything is possible. In one song, he lends his body to fleas and sings about himself as an old boarding house for lonely flea mothers. In another, with the feel of a ballad, he gazes at his beautiful, large, sleeping dog. In many others, he expresses his love for his muses in his own unique way.

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Plihel's longtime friend, musician Jaromír Nohavica, played the lead role in the film. Nohavica had also accompanied Plihel at concerts in the past, while Plihel produced Nohavica's album Mickey Mausoleum. Today Plihel is accompanied at concerts by the guitarist Petr Fiala, and he has replaced the guitar with a mandola. He alternates songs with short poems, some of which were published in 2006 in the collection Jako kůl v plotě. Most are very short, poetic jokes that make virtually everyone in the audience laugh. The musician, who turned 68 on the 23rd of August, certainly has no shortage of creativity. And once you fall in love with his work, it is usually a love that lasts a lifetime.

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0: check out.
1: And with that, we have reached the end of today's program. My name is Romana Grejcerová, and until next time, goodbye or naslyšenou.

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4: Hello and welcome to our Sunday program here on Radio Slovakia International. Today, as always, we begin with our listeners' tribune, taking a look at some of the messages and reception reports you have sent us from around the world over the past week. Then, in another edition of Window to the World, we travel between Slovakia and the Czech Republic to discover the long-standing partnership between Šenkvice and the Moravian town of Veľké Bílovice. And finally, we remember Darina Laščiaková, one of the most distinctive voices of Slovak folk music and Slovak radio, who passed away earlier this month at the age of 94. Stay tuned.
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4: First things first, let's take a look at some of the reports and messages our listeners have sent to us over the past week. We begin with Shin Arai from Yokohama, Japan, who listened to our broadcast on the 13th of August. Along with detailed reception report, Shin commented on our program about the restoration of the Albrecht House and other historic buildings in Slovakia. He drew an interesting parallel with Japan, where the restoration of cultural heritage damaged by natural disasters is also an important topic. He mentioned Kumamoto Castle, where restoration after a major earthquake demonstrated just how important preservation works can be. Another message came from our longtime listener Jayanta Chakrabarty in New Delhi, India. He tuned into our Sunday program on the 16th of August and particularly enjoyed the last listener's tribune. He also enjoyed the selection of Slovak music, especially the songs featuring the Bratislava alternative band Billy Barman. He described the program as entertaining and the music mix was very enjoyable. Jayanta also sent us a question. How user-friendly is the Bratislava underground metro? Well, there is a small catch here. Bratislava actually doesn't have a metro system. Public transport in the Slovak capital relies mainly on trams, buses and trolleybuses. And finally, greetings came all the way from Fazenda Nova in Goiás, Brazil, where Carlos Daniel da Silva picked up the Radio Slovakia International broadcast on the 18th of August. Carlos sent us a detailed reception report and congratulated us on the broadcast and our programming. Thank you very much and greetings to Brazil. And that is just a small selection of the messages that reached us this week. Thank you to everyone who continues to listen, write to us, and share their thoughts from different corners of the world. We are always happy to hear from you.
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4: And now, we invite you to listen to another edition of Window to the World, a joint project of Radio Slovakia International and Radio Regina Západ, in which we explore partnerships between Slovak towns and their counterparts abroad. This edition was prepared by Iveta Michalíková and Branislav Grman from RSI Slovak section, together with Radio Regina Západ editor Michal Hercek. This time, we travel to Czech Republic, more specifically, to the Moravian town of Veľké Bílovice, which has established partnership with the municipality of Šenkvice in western Slovakia.
5: Window to the World. Stories from Twin Cities.
4: Šenkvice is a municipality of more than 5,000 inhabitants, located at the foot of the Little Carpathians. It was first mentioned in 1256. while Croatian settlers fleeing the Ottoman Turks are considered the founders of the present-day settlement. In 1964, Velké and Malé Šenkvice were united to form one municipality. Šenkvice also has a long cultural and social tradition. The first record of a local school dates back to 1618, while brass music has been part of village life since 19th century. Sport also has deep roots here, with the first football match played in 1920.

0: Šenkvice is a modern municipality in western Slovakia, located about 30 kilometers from Bratislava. It has a long tradition of viticulture and winemaking. As early as 1580, 83 local vineyard owners produced a total of 65,000 liters of wine. In more recent history, the development of viticulture and winemaking was supported by the establishment of a wine and viticulture research station, as well as agricultural cooperative. And it was this shared winemaking and viticultural tradition, both past and present, that brought Šenkvice together with the Moravian town of Veľké Bílovice. Wine grower and winemaker Jaromír Augustinič was also there at the very beginning of the partnership.
1: The partnership began before the official agreement was signed in 2008. Veľké Bílovice was looking for a partner with a similar winemaking tradition and chose Šenkvice, the largest wine-growing municipality in Slovakia. After mutual visits and joint events, including traditional pre-Christmas cabbage soup gatherings, the cooperation developed naturally and was eventually formalized through a cross-border partnership agreement.
0: The partnership agreement was signed in Veľké Bílovice by the then mayors Peter Fitz for Šenkvice and Marie Vlková for Veľké Bílovice, who recalled how the partnership began.
2: Our former mayor suggested Šenkvice because of his winemaking tradition and the contacts he already had there. So, in August 2008, we visited Šenkvice, where the mayor and local councillors welcomed the idea of cooperation. A memorandum was prepared and approved by both local councils, and on the 29th of November 2008, the partnership was officially established. The agreement focused on connecting the two communities and bringing people together through their traditions, culture, social activities, and of course, winemaking.
0: How did the current mayor of Šenkvice, Peter Trojna, manage to continue and become part of this partnership?
1: The cooperation continues to develop, building on the work of my predecessor. The regular visits continue, whether between local winemakers or sports clubs. Recently, the Šenkvice football team visited Veľké Bílovice for a friendly match. So I believe we have maintained the partnership successfully, and it continues to grow today.

0: We have already mentioned some of the history of Šenkvice. So now, let's turn to its partner town, Veľké Bílovice. The first written record takes back to 1306, although the area had been inhabited since the Neolithic period. A great Moravian burial site was also discovered here. Veľké Bílovice became a market town in 1862 and gained official town status in 2001. During the socialist era, it was home to one of the largest and best-known agricultural cooperatives in Czechoslovakia. The current mayor of Veľké Bílovice, Lenka Grofová, now tells us more about life in the town today.
1: Veľké Bílovice sú největší vinárska obec České republiky.
2: Veľké Bílovice is the largest wine growing municipality in the Czech Republic, with almost 800 hectares of vineyards covering nearly a third of its territory. The town has just under 3,000 inhabitants and around 650 wine cellars, making wine tourism a major attraction from spring to autumn. This year, Veľké Bílovice is also celebrating 720 years since its first written mention and 25 years since gaining town status.

0: tím, že Šenvice je taky vinařská obec, tak určitě často dochází i k zájemné inspiraci mezi vinaři.
1: As both Šenkvice and Velké Bílovice have strong winemaking traditions, local winemakers regularly visit each other's wine events and open cellars. The partnership has also inspired other traditions. Šenkvice's cabbage soup events, for example, inspired a similar cooking competition in Velké Bílovice, which has now been held for 14 years.
2: Says Lenka Grofová, mayor of Velké Bílovice, speaking about the cooperation between the two communities. Former mayor Marie Vlková then recalled how this tradition began.
3: The cabbage soup event was inspired by a visit to Šenkvice in 2009. Although the idea was initially met with some skepticism in Velké Bílovce, it became one of the town's most popular autumn events, attracting up to 3,000 people. In return, Velké Bílovce inspired new wine events in Šenkvice, creating a friendship that has gradually grown beyond official cooperation into personal and even family relationships.
2: Speaking of mutual inspiration, another recent example involves senior citizens, as Šenkvice mayor Peter Trojna explains.
4: V minulom roku sa už uskutočnilo také veľké stretnutie našich seniorov, čiže klubu dôchodcov od nás zo Šenkvíc.
5: Last year, senior citizens from Šenkvice and Velké Bílovice met for a large friendly gathering, exchanging experiences and contacts. The Šenkvice Seniors Club even inspired Velké Bílovice to establish its own. Today, the two groups regularly visit each other and organize activities together, including local wine tastings.
2: The words of Šenkvice mayor Peter Trojna were also confirmed by Jana Kotajšová, one of the founders of the Velké Bílovice Senior Club.
6: První, co nás překvapilo, bylo strašně příjemné přijetí, takové přátelské.
3: We received a very warm and friendly welcome in Šenkvice. During the meeting, we spoke with the head of the local senior club and decided to establish one in Velké Bílovice as well. They inspired us with their activities, such as spa trips, which we later organized too. So in a way, our club was founded in Šenkvice. Today we have around 140 members and have already celebrated our first anniversary.

0: According to Jaromir Augustinić, Šenkvice wine growers and winemakers were inspired by the Veľké Bílovice event from cellar to cellar.
1: My sme to nazvali Zavinom do Šenkvic a dneska je to jedna z najväčších akcií v Šenkvice.
2: We called the event Wine Trip to Šenkvice. Today, it is one of the village's biggest events, held every April. Local winemakers present their wines alongside traditional food and folklore performances. Its popularity continues to grow, with more than 1,000 tickets already sold in recent years.
0: Alexandra Stránska is responsible for cultural activities in Šenkvice. As is often the case with town partnerships, cultural exchange also includes performances by local folklore groups.
3: Chodievame, možno, že už teraz nie až tak často, ale chodievame aj s našou folklórnou skupinou Mladosť.
4: Our folklore group Mladosť and Šenkvická muzika have performed at events in Veľké Bílovice. What is particularly inspiring is how strongly the whole town embraces folklore and traditional costumes. Šenkvice would like to strengthen this tradition at home as well, while future cooperation could also involve local brass bands.

0: And to conclude our visit to Šenkvice in Slovakia and Veľké Bílovice in Moravia, Mayor Lenka Grofová tells us about the next event the two partner communities are planning together.
1: We also meet regularly to mark important anniversaries of our partnership and renew our commitment to continue the cooperation. Our next larger gathering will be the traditional cabbage soup event in

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1: Musical Crossroads.
2: On the 12th of August, Slovakia lost one of its most distinctive and beloved personalities. Darina Laščiaková, a longtime radio editor, ethnographer, collector of folk songs, and an unmistakable singer, passed away at the age of 94. Her voice became an important part of Slovakia's cultural history. Folk music had been part of her life since childhood. She first performed in public at just 2.5 years old, although she began pursuing music more seriously much later. She spoke about those beginnings in one of our archival interviews.
3: Apart from the well-known folk songs that every child knew, I only became interested in authentic folk songs from Orava at university. Contrary to what has sometimes been written about me, I did not spend my childhood singing while working in the fields or at weddings. At university, I studied musicology and ethnography, and from my second year, I specialized in musical folklore. My thesis focused on the influence of Wallachian colonization on folk songs in northern Orava. Later came my first solo performances. I sang with Lučnica while at the university, and later with the Radio Folk Ensemble. That is how I found my place in radio. Over the years, I performed with various radio folk groups and orchestras. I believe the radio microphone helped me find my path and reach listeners who share my love for folk songs.
2: In 1961, Darina Laščiaková joined the folk music department of Czechoslovak Radio in Bratislava, where she worked for more than 3 decades. But her work went far beyond the studio. Carrying a heavy tape recorder, she traveled to villages and remote mountain settlements to record authentic songs and traditions directly from local people. Her field research became an important part of Slovakia's rich radio archive, preserved in programs such as Hory, Ľudia a pieseň, Mountains, People and Song, and Večery pri ľudovej hudbe, Evenings with Folk Music.
4: To sú moje krásne spomienky.
3: Those are beautiful memories for me. I had always dreamed of working in radio, and I was lucky enough to do so while also working with folk music. I truly enjoyed every day and loved producing different kinds of programs.
2: Alongside her work as a radio editor and folk song collector, she also performed the songs she had gathered in her own uniquely sensitive style. As she once said, she preferred to sing softly.

0: Alongside her radio career, Darina Lašťáková also appeared in the legendary Slovak films Kubo and Rod na zem, Native Land, and later captured her life story in the book Život s piesňou, A Life with a Song. She was best known for her unique interpretation of folk songs from the Orava region, to which, as a native of Tvrdošín, she had a particularly deep connection.
1: No, ja si o tom takto myslím, že keby som ja nemala pevný základ v oravských ľudových piesňach, ťažko by si ma bol niekto povšimol.
2: I believe that without a strong foundation in Orava folk songs, I might never have developed my own distinctive style. These songs truly became part of me. Every singer brings something personal to an authentic folk song. The song continues to live, but it is enriched by our own experience, respect, and admiration for it. I deeply admire Orava folk music, and its characteristics are firmly rooted in me. Some people even say that when I sing songs from other parts of Slovakia, I tend to give them a touch of Orava. Of course, as a folk music editor, I encountered songs from many different regions, and they all influenced me. But I believe the Orava style has always remained the strongest in my singing.
0: Darina Lašťáková chose her repertoire very carefully and turned down many songs, but whatever she decided to record, she approached with great humility and sensitivity. That is why her interpretations felt so authentic and will forever remain part of the golden heritage of Slovak folklore.
1: Ľudová pieseň vždy ostane pre mňa záhadou.
2: Folk songs will always remain a mystery and a small miracle to me. Even though I can explain their origins theoretically, there is still something mysterious about them. And I don't want to uncover everything, because that allows my imagination to fill in the rest. Dew-covered or sunlit summer meadows, spring dances, and other images. When I sing these songs, I feel as though I'm part of everything happening within them. I can become so deeply immersed that sometimes I have to push those images away and control my emotions. Otherwise, I might not even be able to finish the song.
0: Among her nearly 200 recordings are many Christmas songs that became a cherished part of the holiday season for generations of listeners. And even though it is summer, a brief memory of Christmas with Darina Lašťáková certainly feels appropriate.

0: Darina Lašťaková and her unique gentle voice will forever evoke the atmosphere of times gone by, and the same warmth that could be heard in her voice was also reflected in the way she treated people.
1: Na svete je veľmi veľa dobrých ľudí. Ja to vždy hovorím.
2: There are so many good people in the world. I have always believed that. I don't know whether it is something I was born with or something I learned, but I deliberately try to see the good qualities in people. And people notice that. Through my attitude towards them, without even having to say much, I try to show them that they really are good. In my experience, even people with very difficult and complicated personalities can respond to that kind of approach.
0: She learned this sensitive approach to people at home and followed her father's motto throughout her life.
1: Nežijeme preto, aby sme ľuďom strpčovali život.
2: We are not here to make life harder for others, but to love them. That is something I always remind myself of.
0: Darina Lašťaková leaves behind hundreds of songs and memories that will remain with us. We will say goodbye to her with perhaps her most famous recording, the traditional Orava wedding farewell, also known as S Bohom ostávajte, mamičkine Prahy. Farewell, my mother's doorstep.

0: And with this last tune, we came to the end of today's Sunday program. Thank you for joining us, and as always, thank you to everyone who writes to us from around the world. We look forward to hearing from you again soon. Today's program was hosted by me, Patricia Polakovičová, with sound engineering by Romana Šunderlíková. Have a nice rest of your weekend, and until next time, goodbye and do počutia.
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5: And Gib.
4: Going to start with an email that was, well, the email wasn't that short. It's just that the paraphrasing of it and the answer is short. This was from, just want to say thank you really to Robert in the Netherlands, who listened to our show that some of you might have missed because it was right in the kind of Christmas, New Year's period.
5: Mm-hmm.
4: And that was about, it was in a cave. A cave where Neanderthals ate other Neanderthals. I don't know if you can say for the pleasure of it, but they weren't in a famine. They had a choice, and they decided to do it anyway, arguably or speculatively for cultural reasons. And Robert wrote in to say basically, where is that cave? It sounds amazing. How do I find it? Can I go there? And I wrote him back, and I'll just repeat that for everyone out there. This is the Grotte de Goyet. Goyet, mm-hmm. In Belgium. Gib fell in love with the limestone there, the blue limestone.
5: Yeah, and not far away is the city of Namur.
6: This is KEDM Monroe.
5: Place to visit.
4: That was not on my map before that trip.
5: Namur, Belgium. Namur, Belgium.
4: And just a reminder that they only do tours at the moment in Flemish and in French. So as English speakers, we are kind of left out for now, but they're planning some in the future.
5: That won't be a problem for Robert because he said he is from Breda.

0: Gabe. I listen every time. Your open-mindedness and thorough research, guests, as well as great topic choices are greatly appreciated. Your discussion of things to help one fall asleep reminded me of something I do most nights. I take a stroll in my head through a place I love. In my case, it is the simple Mennonite home my grandparents lived in when I was a child. As I enter the door, I try to notice every detail. I really try to be there. Soon I can see colors, and I can even smell things. The wood stove, the potatoes in the basement, the peppery smell of the red geraniums and the silver coffee tins. I often notice things I've long forgotten about. The pail of well water with a metal cup for all to use. I've explored their garden, chicken coop, where I spent hours watching the chickens, the ditch full of water where the tadpoles swam, and so on.
1: I'm with her. Who wrote this?
0: Rita.
1: Rita.
0: It's an amazing tool that's stimulating as well as relaxing. I hope this helps someone in some small way. Thanks for reading my letter. I look forward to your next program. As always, yours truly. And then P.S., I rarely get past the kitchen before I'm asleep.
1: Well, we got all the way out to the ditch with the tadpoles. Oh. Rita, thank you for that. I felt like I was happily reading a novel.
0: And quick to Cindy. This was on the topic of animals, whether they can feel or think. She definitely thinks they can feel and think the way we do. And she sent us a number of videos showing animals reacting with humans, or hugging was one of them. I have never seen a turkey hugging a human being, and now I have. Thank you very much,
1: hugging.
0: Cindy.
1: The turkey hugged back?
0: Well, yeah.
1: With its wings?
0: It looked like it. It looked like the wings went up in an embrace.
1: I will have to verify after we record that this is not an AI-generated video.
0: I swear it isn't.
1: I was just listening to a song, must be a new one, about all of the videos AI-generated out there where you can watch, quote-unquote, bunnies or rabbits jumping on trampolines. It's an entire genre of fake video.
0: Hmm.
1: And many people have already been tricked by them. Gabe, I'm wondering if you and our listeners, one of them, I'll double check.
0: I'm not the kind of guy to get tricked.
1: We're going to stick to animals here just for a second. Gabe, I'm going to pass over a map that I've printed out for you.
0: Sure.
1: To show where the mice in this latest experiment were collected from. I think you recognize that area.
0: Oh, that's right near here.
1: Yeah. It's in our backyard.
0: Oh, man.
1: Between Cologne and Bonn, Germany, or from Bonn
0: now,
1: here.
0: Now, what happened with these mice here?
1: Researchers at the Max Planck Institute for Evolutionary Biology, that's step one. They collected 1,000 wild mice in that stretch of land from just kind of like west of here in Bonn toward Cologne. And the question they were trying to answer is, why is it exactly that female mice seem to choose multiple male partners? You could choose one and have a litter of babies just from the one. Or you could choose multiple. What is going on there? What is the evolutionary pressure?
0: Why do the females do this and why do the males not do it? Or what's going on?
1: Well, obviously the males are part of the equation.
0: Yeah.
1: So we're talking about...
0: Okay, so yeah. Why do they choose more than... Yeah, all right.
1: Yeah. We're talking about polyandry, which is a female mating with multiple males for the purpose, in this case, of procreation, obviously. And then not polyamory, which is both directions.
0: Yeah.
1: And not... polygyny, I think is how it's pronounced, when it's a male mating with multiple females in order to have more offspring.
0: Got it.
1: Polyandry is what we're talking about here. And the question was, what exactly is in it for the females? Because it could be a couple things. One is that ultimately it would help the offspring survive in the first place.
0: Mm-hmm.
1: And that has to do with a couple things. One is just genetic diversity of the babies. The other would be, and this is a terrible aspect of the animal kingdom, that it would be less likely for the or for a male to come in and commit infanticide and to kill those offspring because, hey, those aren't mine. Yep. If they're all mixed and matched, then there's a lower chance of that. It also allows for something called the cryptic female choice to happen. This is, I was going to say the idea. It's not the idea. It's when a female's body makes a sort of chemical, physical choice, allowing certain sperm to travel and fertilize and others not, and certain fertilized eggs to be rejected or to be implanted.
0: Which happens automatically almost, or?
1: Yeah, this is a huge area of ongoing research, but a lot of different theories, and that's what this experiment was. Why are they doing it? Why are these wild mice doing it?
0: Okay.
1: And to get there...
0: What did they find out?
1: They had four scenarios. I know that sounds a little tricky, but it's relatively easy. They had kind of one situation where all the mice in the study had a lot of food, a super...

0: abundance of food.
1: Yeah.
0: Right? Different than the wild. And then they had the wild scenario. And then they had the females in both of those scenarios. Some of them were sort of monogamous.
1: Mm-hmm.
0: That was 2/3 of the cases. Mm-hmm. And then 1/3 of them had multiple mates.
1: Got it.
0: And out of those four boxes, if you can visualize those four boxes, one of them stood out. And the conclusion of this paper is that if it's in a normal food environment, which has to be most of the time, right? They don't usually have superabundance.
1: Mm-hmm.
0: Then when a female mouse mates with multiple males, the litter is larger. That's it. That's the benefit for the females. It's a larger litter in the wild, and hence, yes, please do that. So there's,
1: okay,
0: you're increasing the odds, first of all, just numerically, of offspring survival.
1: Yeah.
0: And in addition to that, there's still, it's not quite what they were looking for or trying to prove in this paper, the idea that the biological diversity or the genetic diversity among those offspring is going to be higher, especially if you're a female mouse and you're not sure or not able to judge the genetic, I don't know, advantage of this guy versus that guy versus that guy.
1: It just means the more babies you're going to get, therefore
0: right.
1: They do it.
0: Right.
1: That's it.
0: And interestingly, in the group that had a lot of food, there was no difference in the size of the litter. So if there's a situation of abundance, then you're going to have a large litter no matter
1: regardless,
0: what.
1: Regardless, so then you don't have to. Okay.
0: But that was the conclusion of this paper. I'll give you the title of this. This is open access to everyone out there. It's called Environmental Quality Shapes the Fitness Payoffs of Multiple Paternity. And that is the reason for polyandry in female mice.
1: The next study we're going to talk about was not published recently. It was published at the beginning of last year, so it's a year old, but I think its relevance is very strong right now. If you have the feeling, based on anything you've seen in the last week or weeks, that society is breaking down or that the rules that you once thought were there just simply aren't there right now because of what you're seeing on the news, whether it's in Iran or in the United States or wherever, then this one here is very relevant.
0: I was just going to say, if you haven't felt that personally, then it means you probably have a very healthy consumption news cycle.
1: Of media.
0: Media.
1: Yeah.
0: But I would guess that you've heard someone in your group of friends or at recent holiday events or something say, gosh, the news sure is terrible or overwhelming or something.
1: We're not going to comment on the news here or whether it's right or wrong. It's simply the feeling that you get when you think that society is falling apart. That has a name. It's called anomie. A-N-O-M-I-E. Not enemy.
0: And not anime.
1: Japanese cartoons.
0: Right.
1: Essentially.
0: A-N-O-M-I-E.
1: Anomie. The feeling that the fabric of society is unraveling, that morals are no longer there, that institutions
0: rules are
1: gone, the institutions are inefficient or appear to be that way, leadership is just simply not what it should be, not what you used to see,
0: which again,
1: from a leader.
0: Just to be clear here, what you're saying is, or what you're talking about is a subjective feeling. So
1: it's a feeling.
0: We're not talking about objective reality, but a subjective perception of the world around you.
1: Yeah. And what these researchers were looking into out of Germany and Norway, University of Bergen and Hamburg, they wanted to look at, or in sociology, there has been a long belief or an observation that this feeling of anomie leads to authoritarianism, but that has never been studied. And these researchers wanted to study it just to not only based on correlation, but also they wanted to see if it could be, they wanted to conduct an experiment to see if there's a causal link between anomie or the feeling of anomie and a rise in authoritarianism. And what they did was they had a two-part experiment. The first was based on survey, and that was German data. So 1,500 Germans answered questions about their feeling of anomie and whether they would support authoritarian values. The higher your feeling of anomie for these Germans, and they were from the center right and center left. So at that point in time, these people voted for the middle Volksparteien here in Germany.
0: Moderates. These are politically moderate people.
1: Perfect way to study political psychology. These people are right in the middle. The higher their feeling of anomie, the more that they thought society was breaking down, the more likely it was that they would support authoritarian values or an authoritarian leader. So there you go. There's your survey. And that's correlational. You can't really do much with that. Part two was based on U.S. data, where they made people envision a future with high anomy, so society's breaking down.
0: Chaos,
1: so
0: anarchy.
1: They read a vision or a vignette, as they said in the study. I love that word. They read a vignette about the world as either breaking down or completely ordered and everyone's cooperating. The leaders are exactly the way they should be. And the third vignette was about buildings.
0: Oh, those poor... Those poor people.
1: Right. So they wanted to compare and see what these people thought when it came. The survey was done afterwards about their feeling of authoritarianism.
0: Oh, if you could generate some. Yeah.
1: Right. And so they led these people were split all the way right down the middle. The ones who read about a future where society was breaking down were more willing to support an autocratic authoritarian ruler who could fix the situation by bypassing democratic institutions.
0: So it doesn't matter how it happens. I want the situation brought back to
1: fixed.
0: Normal.
1: I need this fixed. I want certainty. I don't want to feel powerless. And I don't want this feeling of anomie, because I want it to go away. And the way it goes away is for people like you and me, we're involved in this too, is for an autocratic, strong ruler to make it go away. That's according to the results, that's just the way we feel. So right now, it was published a year ago, and we normally don't look at studies that aren't, you know, brand new. But I think it's important to know that this feeling has a name. It's a sociological concept, and it has been studied, and we know how it works and how it can lead from that feeling to having real consequences, that we support authoritarian rulers without even knowing why or how that happens in the head.
0: Yeah, and just having a word to say out loud and to know about,
1: yeah,
0: and to know that this has been researched, I think that's pretty helpful and calming.
1: Yeah.
0: I'm not a psychologist, but I think some psychologists might agree that saying a word out loud to describe what seems like this nebulous, dark feeling inside you,
1: mm-hmm,
0: makes it, I was going to say less serious. It's not less serious. It just makes it something you can look at more calmly or
1: soothing. It's almost soothing, yeah. Like a solace, yeah.
0: Anime. And it is nice to know that.
1: Yeah. And if you want to check that paper out, it's called When Lack of Control Leads to Uncertainty, Explaining the Effect of Anime on Support for Authoritarianism.
0: Mm-hmm. And the other question I would leave all of you with, this is me speculating entirely based on what you just said, mm-hmm, is whether historians of the future in 50 to 75 or 100 years will look back at us right now and say, of course, they were experiencing anomie. They had an entirely new media landscape that confronted them daily, hourly, with stimuli and with different imagery and videos, often without context. Whereas before, and I mean this also critically, you might have read about a horrific or devastating or catastrophic event as a small paragraph in black and white in a printed piece of newspaper.
1: Yeah.
0: And which wouldn't have given you the knowledge or the emotions to even consider, yeah, what actually happened there. And now sometimes it feels like the opposite. Something that's small may feel overwhelmingly large because of the way that we consume it. And that is a subjective feeling, yeah, of chaos and anarchy that may lead to those feelings.
1: The never-ending bombardment of images and words that are said about events that aren't necessarily – well, they don't lend the idea that society is cooperative and political leaders are acting the way they should. I'm thinking back to my childhood. There was, 10 minutes a day, 20 minutes a day where Peter Jennings would tell us, would read headlines to us. That was kind of it.
0: That was enough.
1: That was it.
0: And another way of framing that, first of all, do you agree – or disagree with that idea? And then secondly, maybe it's just a reminder that the kind of video you were talking about earlier is exactly what we should be going for. Turkeys hugging people and people hugging turkeys.
1: Thank you, Cindy.
0: Yeah, thank you, Cindy. Last thing I have to say here, because I promised last week and I try to deliver on my promises. Is this Mango? This is Mango from Australia, who delivered some wine science music to Science Unscripted. And for all of you out there, enjoy.

0: Oh man, we gotta use this for the music at the end too. I love this.
1: It's legitimately good. Yeah.
0: Yeah.
1: Thank you again to Mango, and I have to kind of say to everyone else out there, please don't take offense when I say this. We do get sent other things sometimes, and I can't promise everyone listening that I'm going to play your music. That was unexpectedly good. I clicked in thinking, what am I about to get here?
0: Especially given they could only sing about the science of wine, and they turned it into a nice, what, country jam?
1: Yeah, about autonomous tractors.
0: Of the list of a bunch of stuff to...
1: And it kind of connects to what we're going into here, which is there it's the idea of new technology taking over something that you used to do yourself, right?
0: Right. Yeah. The idea of losing our jobs to AI, that is a thing. To deal with this topic right now, we are going to take you back to the dairy farms of Norway in the 1950s to see if there is a lesson that can be learned for what happened there when milking machines began to be used.
2: Science Unscripted.
3: Hello, my name is Philip Ager. I'm a professor of economics at the University of Mannheim, and I just recently published a paper on the impact of milking machines on women in Norway.
1: Can you set the scene for us and for our listeners? What did Norway look and feel like in the 1950s, just after the Second World War?
3: Okay. I think Norway still was a relatively rural country. I mean, like, urbanization and industrialization happened already during this time period, but I think like the large agricultural mechanization happened in the 1950s, and that was actually when I think the Norwegian economy started also to transform much more rapidly, like, you know, having increased urbanization and having kind of increased jobs in manufacturing and particularly in the service industry.
0: And in the rural landscape, how many cows were on your average Norwegian farm?
3: I would say, like, you know, on average, maybe around 7 cows per farm. So I mean, many of these farmers were relatively small.
0: And then these milking machines, could you milk all 7 cows at the same time with one machine? You just hooked them all up and that was it?
3: Yeah, so it depends a little bit on the feature of the milking machine, but usually you could milk several cows with one machine at the same point in time, and that was where also, like, you know, the productivity gains came in.
0: Okay, and then once these machines were ubiquitous or were being used by all these farms, then the women who before milked these cows all of a sudden had no jobs. And then they were what? They had to leave the farm, or what happened?
3: So it depended, of course, who the women were. I mean, like, you know, there were like different type of women that were working on this. It was mainly family farms. So some were like hired milkmaids. Others were like, you know, relatives, their own children. But it was a substantial part of their time on these farms was devoted to basically this sort of looking after the cows, milking the cows, and so forth. And then, because of course this job opportunity or like this kind of job vanished, they had to look for something else to do. And I think one of the things that happened is that then, like, actually they had more time to go to school, and that is something that, in part, in our study, like, you know, we are alluding to.
0: And you're sitting at the University of Mannheim half a century later.
3: Yes.
0: And then you've mapped out what these women did then over the next 40 years, and what did you find?
3: So what we find is that, like, you know, despite that there were this kind of short-term displacement costs, in the long run we find, mostly driven by the women that kind of were moving out of the countryside, that these women, they kind of, you know, got a better education, they kind of had higher income, and they were also working also later on. They were still in the labor market, and basically this led to a shrinking of the gender gap, not only in terms of labor force participation, but also in terms of the income, and that's what we find.
1: They instead had the opportunity to educate themselves and pursue a career.
3: Yeah, exactly. And so, like, you know, this kind of leads So it's a bit, you know, it depends, but actually what we find is like, you know, they marry later. So like, you know, they marry later and they also have then children later. And so like, you know, this is often like, associated also with an overall, lower number of children in these households, right?
0: I mean, I know that you don't want to give any false hope to people worried about losing their job because of artificial intelligence, Philip. But do you have any advice to people if they have those fears right now?
3: Yeah, I think this relates to our results on education. So I think, like, you know, it might be crucial for you, you know, to kind of have some, try to kind of get an education that helps you to kind of be complement to the AI technology. I think this could be very, very helpful in kind of, you know, mitigating the potential negative consequences that the AI technology has on certain jobs.
0: That was Philip Auger speaking to us from Baden-Württemberg, Germany, the city of Mannheim, about rural Norway in the 1950s, and it is a tough topic. People are scared right now, and he was looking at what can happen when your job just gets when the rug gets pulled out from under you.
1: Yeah, I would have to say that's the reason we ultimately decided to conduct that interview, because it makes sense for a lot of people out there, a lot of our listeners who are really genuinely concerned about that. It does also have a direct connection to you, Gabe, and your family, which I only kind of half found out a few days back.
0: When I saw the headline of this study, I could not believe my eyes, because I'm Norwegian. My great grandpa left Norway for the United States, and my great grandma Sinova Moster, this was her job. She milked cows her entire life. And when I saw that there was a study about Norwegian women and cows getting milked, I was like, no way. We have to cover this, because it literally killed her. Sinova Milster milked her final cow. This was in the United States, but by now she left Norway, but worked on a farm in rural Wisconsin, just outside of Deerfield, Wisconsin. Milked her final cow, sat down against the barn, had a heart attack and died. So that I have a connection to this story, and I couldn't imagine the idea of, if we do this podcast, what would Sinova Milster think about this as this topic? I mean, I know that she didn't leave the farm and go to Oslo or Bergen or one of the cities and change her life, but still, I don't know.
1: It'd be interesting to know what she thought of the technology in a way she, I mean, this is, I don't know anything about your family's history, but it kind of sounds like the technology arrived, she fled and went back to what she knew how to do. Maybe in a good way for her.
0: Her farm in Norway, neither that one nor the one outside of Deerfield used the milking machines. They milked by hand all the way to the end.
1: So the modern corollary would be a person whose job is taken by AI and they move to a place where it hasn't yet and keep doing what they know how to do. Kinda.
0: That's what she did, yeah. That would be it. But still, I don't want to make this about me. The topic is about you guys out there, the people who are afraid of their jobs being just taken, disappearing overnight, because that is coming for a lot of people. And I know that we're aware of it, but do we really think about that a lot? And there are historical examples that we can learn from, and this was kind of one of them.
1: Maybe. Yeah. Part of the story, I think, as Philip said or would say. Do you have any other parts of that story or your own story, your own family's story? Let us know. We're su@dw.com.
2: Fruit from the vine, fruit from the vine. Let's drink and be merry.

0: time again.
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2: This is Living Planet. I'm Kathleen Schuster, and this is episode 4 of our 4-part summer reading series. 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Thanks. 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
3: For my staff pick for our summer reading list, I spoke with Marcia Bjornrud, a fellow Wisconsinite, a geologist, and the author of Timefulness: How Thinking Like a Geologist Can Help Save the World. I got lost in the folds of time in her book, and it helped me find a new appreciation for something I skipped in school: geology, the study of rocks, but really, the story of our planet. I chose Marcia's book for a few reasons, the main one being her ability to situate climate change in the Earth's long history in a way that made me feel both gravely concerned about what we are bringing about, while also experiencing a profound sense of calm in knowing that regardless of what we do or don't do, this planet will carry on as it always has, evolving and reinventing itself. I found Timefulness to be a deeply grounding read and an accessible introduction to geology, a field I now want to explore further. So I was delighted when, on a recent trip home to Wisconsin, I got to meet Marcia in person. We found some time to walk and talk at a spot she told me was geologically significant and not too far from where she teaches.
4: The most bare naked rock.
3: Nice.
4: I'm Marcia Bjornrud. I'm a professor of geosciences at Lawrence University in Appleton, Wisconsin.
3: And where are we standing right now?
4: We're on the top of an outcrop called Poppy's Rock, sometimes called Cactus Rock, near the little town of New London, Wisconsin. And this is a pretty prominent spot. We have quite a nice overview over the surrounding countryside. It's one of the highest points around, and yet this rock is some of the oldest rock anywhere in the vicinity. So it's standing higher than much younger rock. This rock is around 1.7 billion years old, and the surrounding sedimentary rocks are only about 500 million years old.
3: How did it end up on top of those?
4: Good question. So it's not really on top, but it is poking up through them. So the big idea is that this existed way back at the time when the seas that deposited the sedimentary rocks rolled in and began to cover a very ancient, very rugged landscape. Probably this thing was gradually buried. And then as these seas retreated and Wisconsin was again above sea level for hundreds of millions of years, it became unburied. And now we're seeing the contours of a really ancient landscape that existed more than 500 million years ago.
3: Before speaking with Marcia, I hadn't realized just how interesting the history of Wisconsin and the Great Lakes area is in relation to the history of our planet.
4: Well, people may not realize it, but the Upper Great Lakes region has tremendous geodiversity, a wider range of rocks in the broad Lake Superior, Lake Michigan area than in the Grand Canyon. So we have some very ancient rocks, as old as 3.5 billion years, just in the northeasternmost part of Wisconsin and the southern upper peninsula of Michigan, that record an early continent that we call the Superior Craton that probably formed before plate tectonics really became a habit on Earth. We had at least 3 great mountain ranges here that formed between about 2.7 and 1.7 billion years ago, including the rocks we're sitting on here. And then there was a great episode where North America was almost split in half along what we call the Mid-Continent Rift. This was about a billion years ago. Huge volumes of basaltic lava were poured out in a geologically short period of time. And these are best exposed in the Lake Superior region. Lake Superior itself is a glacial feature that formed quite recently, but the basin of Lake Superior is quite ancient. This is the work of the glacier. It's just amazingly smooth. And it's not the ice itself, it's the sand and gravel that are frozen into the base of the ice, acting like a giant sandpaper, just scouring this very hard rock.
0: Wow, yeah, it is really smooth. And then it has these, like, quite jagged cuts going through parts of it. Almost, I mean, some of them are really pretty straight lines.
4: Right, so in some places, the rock surface is almost mirror polished. On a day when it's been raining and when the sun is low, it really almost reflects. And there are crescentic fractures here. We call them chatter marks that are also indications of a probably mile thick ice sheet with sand and gravel and boulders frozen into the bottom, kind of chattering along at the base and fracturing the rock in this way that has left these very distinctive marks that also tell us the direction that the ice was flowing. That happened just the other day in the history of this very, very ancient rock. But it's a very, very fine-grained granite. It probably originally formed beneath a great explosive volcano. This kind of rock forms in places like Mount St. Helens, Mount Rainier, or the great Andean volcanoes that are quite explosive. And so we're seeing the plumbing system, the magmatic chambers beneath a 1.7 billion year old volcanic chain that existed in what is now a very quiet region of Wisconsin.
0: Yeah, no volcanoes around here that I know of. Okay, so oceans, volcanoes, ice sheets, this has seen a lot. It's kind of amazing to think of all of the past lives just of this rock, let alone this place here.
4: And that is the lens of geology, this understanding that there have been many earlier versions of the world, and there will be many in the future as well. But in some sense, they are still with us, and they define the infrastructure of now. And their stories are astonishingly readable. We can reconstruct these earlier versions of this place. My sense is that the past is very much present. It's still with us. It's defining the way we're living today. And I think everywhere, geology is the foundation for the way people live. And if more people knew the stories of where they live, they would have a sense of continuity and connection.
3: We know from numerous studies in recent years that experiencing a sense of awe has great benefits for our minds and bodies. It reduces stress, lowers inflammation, and it helps us be more empathetic, patient, and connected to one another. I can't think of much else that's more awe-inspiring than the depth and vastness of time on this planet, especially when you can connect it to the ground right beneath your feet. Our planet is over 4.5 billion years old, so about 9 times older than that landscape we were looking at from our perch on the ancient rock outcropping. 4.5 billion years is a really hard number for me to wrap my head around, and to find my minuscule human place in it all. One analogy that's often used is if you shrunk Earth's history to the 24 hours in a day, humans only show up in the last second, or fraction of a second, really, before midnight. But Marcia isn't a big fan of this popular analogy.
4: Yeah, it's ubiquitous in intro geology textbooks, and it's mathematically true, but I think it's wrongheaded for a number of reasons. First of all, it suggests we just waltzed onto the scene from nowhere and doesn't emphasize our deep evolutionary roots. Another problem is it sort of is unintentionally apocalyptic. It's like the clock ends at midnight as if there's nothing ahead. There's a deep geologic future ahead of us, and in fact, geologists are more concerned than ever about the future. We're not just backward-looking scientists. We're using what we can learn about Earth's past to understand what its future might bring. And then it also kind of absolves us from any culpability for what we're doing now. If we are just arriving on the scene in the last second, how could we possibly matter to the Earth system? And of course, we are profoundly changing the Earth system. So I find that analogy problematic. I think it's demeaning, too. It makes people feel alienated when they, again, should feel connected.
3: To feel more connected to time and our place in it, Marcia coined the term timefulness, which became the title of her book.
4: It's a deliberate play on both timelessness and mindfulness. So, first of all, we like things to be timeless, unchanging. We don't like the experience of loss and the thought of mortality. So that's a natural kind of aspiration. We think, oh, if only things could be timeless. But in fact, nothing is. And certainly when we put on our geological spectacles, we realize everything is the product of time. And then the other thing I'm playing with, of course, is mindfulness, which is a good thing, but I think the way that it's sometimes practiced in the West is a kind of narcissistic nowness, focusing just on the now, not thinking in the longer term, and also kind of cutting ourselves off from the past and acknowledging the influence of history on ourselves. So my whole point with timefulness is developing this habit of mind, which is really what geology is about, of seeing things in four dimensions, including time, and getting a sense for the relative rates of processes in nature and in human enterprise, and making peace with the fact that things do change, and there are many versions of the world.
3: And like I said before, those versions of the world can be found right under our own feet, as Marcia showed me.
0: Yeah, I also grew up in Wisconsin, like you. I grew up down near Kettle Moraine State Forest, and I remember as a kid learning that it was very hilly down there because there had once been glaciers that came through, and, you know, as a small child, that kind of blew my mind. But I was wondering about what you think about understanding these past lives of the places we live and how we can do that and how it might help us connect with nature better.
4: Well, I've been in this field for so long, it's hard for me not to think that way, but it really does enhance my everyday experience of being a human being on Earth. I can read landscapes. They are legible. They make sense to me. And I think it does create a simultaneous sense of humility, but also belonging. I think both of these things are good, affirming things. We're reminded that we're not the whole story, but we're part of the story. And happily, today, there are so many sources of information online. People can usually find geological guides to where they live, places where the rocks speak clearly, like here. They're sticking out of the ground, and they're very easily accessible. Here is a very nice place to watch meteor showers.
0: Uh-huh.
4: Just lie back, look up at the dark sky.
0: Yeah.
4: But I sometimes think of the journey this rock has had. I sometimes feel like, what would it say? What is the experience of having seen the world change so many times and so many environments? I wish I could speak directly to it.
0: Yeah, I guess you don't want to anthropomorphize the rocks, but you would like to know what they've seen.
4: And yet, they are speaking to us quietly.
0: Going back to your concept of timefulness, how can this idea help us think about not only our own place, but in particular climate change and how we deal with it?
4: It's very important to realize that the rate of injection of greenhouse gases into the atmosphere that is caused by us is almost unparalleled in geologic time. That's terrifying to me. Some of the great mass extinction events of the geologic past, including the very worst one at the end of the Permian, before the dinosaurs, were caused by periods of unusual volcanism that spewed large amounts of carbon dioxide into the atmosphere. But this played out over thousands of years. We, in the last century and a half, have essentially matched what those terrible volcanoes did all that time ago. And the Earth's system was profoundly destabilized for very long periods of time. But we are condensing some of these great crises of the past into a very short period of time. So from a pragmatic standpoint, I think if people understood more the time scales of planetary change, which can be quick and can be unforgiving, maybe that would change our behaviors. But then the spiritual side is, again, having some sense of our place in time and the context of humanity in the larger story of the Earth, for me, is grounding. And I hope to share that sense of being an Earthling with people, which I think is a deep existential source of solace.
0: So I know you're a geologist and not a paleontologist. I talk about fossil fuels all the time as a climate reporter, but I think I often forget or don't really think about that fossil part of the phrase. How do you think about that and this connection of this cause of climate change that we have dug up and how that connects to the history of the Earth?
4: Right. So fossil fuels are literally, you know, the remains of organic matter, mainly microbes living in shallow continental shelf areas, becoming buried in sediment, and then not completely decomposing away, but changing gradually to various types of hydrocarbon compounds. And we don't always appreciate that what we're doing is taking millions and millions of years of sequestered carbon that helped at that time keep the climate on an even keel by putting away carbon dioxide, essentially. We're extracting that and in just a matter of a few decades, releasing it back into the atmosphere. We think we're so clever. We find all this energy that's available to us by tapping into those ancient carbon stores. But in the process, we've completely overwhelmed the thermostatic controls that the Earth has had over long periods of time. So we're releasing, you know, the equivalent of hundreds of millions of years of stored carbon in a matter of a few decades. And no wonder there are consequences.
3: One of the things I loved most about Timefulness was Marcia's ability to put climate change in perspective like this. Both its place in Earth's other geological and climatic changes, but also our role in changing Earth's trajectory. I asked Marcia how the climate change that we've triggered compares to past major changes in the Earth's climate.
4: Well, change can happen at many different timescales. So in the main, luckily, Earth does change slowly. That means that we have a stable home that most of the time we can rely on. But sometimes things become destabilized and things can change very quickly. And the great mass extinctions in Earth's history, there are five in the last 500 million years. Only one was caused by a rogue space rock, the dinosaur extinction event at the end of the Cretaceous. And that one probably really did play out in days, weeks, years. The other ones were more gradual, not to say they weren't severe. You know, huge percent of existing species wiped out in a geologically short period of time. And those are the ones that I think are more instructive for us. We can see how inexorably there are sort of domino effects or knock-on effects that you destabilize the climate. This begins to change ocean ecosystems. You begin to get dead zones in oceans. And there's just this kind of one ecosystem after another destabilized to the point where the whole global ecosystem is compromised. And those are the ones that, to me, are the most sobering. And most of them have had something to do with destabilizing the carbon cycle and usually spiking temperatures that, again, also lead to ocean acidification and ocean anoxia, things that we are seeing globally today. And so I'm more disturbed by those non-asteroid-related extinctions than the drama of the dinosaur event.
0: And I think it's a shame, too, because most of us who maybe only got a little bit of this in grade school or something. The dinosaur one is the only one you learn about, or the only one you remember. But these other ones, like you say, are much more instructive to our current moment.
4: Yeah. And I mean, it's hard for us to understand things that play out over thousands or tens of thousands of years. But that's part of this geologic habit of mind, is stretching our capacity, in a way, for empathy, I think. Being able to think on timescales that aren't going to be directly experienced by ourselves. But I think getting some sense of that potential for things to go badly wrong and how they go wrong can motivate people to do better. Out. You can really see the contours of the land. Yeah.
0: You know, I think sometimes about if future species, you know, are looking around at the rocks on the level we are, or maybe some alien life makes it here, what might they find and what might they think of the traces that we leave behind?
4: Most geologists do agree that we have changed the geological rules in a profound way. And, you know, looking back at our time, ranging from evidence of a mass extinction to certainly, you know, unusual nuclear isotopes that have been produced by nuclear testing, novel materials that just never had appeared before on the surface of the Earth, PFAS, the forever chemicals, and whatever might become of the plastics that we have made, and other compounds that are just unprecedented in the history of the Earth. Evidence of ocean acidification again, the disappearance of coral reefs, and subtler geochemical markers of the kind that we can look to in the rock record. We can tell in the geologic past when there have been moments of upset in the carbon cycle, for example. So there are lots of things. Even if we could clean up our act today and live more harmoniously with the way the Earth functions, we will have left our mark pretty clearly, I think, in the rock record.
0: Yeah, it makes me think of, I've spoken to many climate scientists who study ice before and who are talking about, you know, what we need to do by 2100, but they're like, it's going to keep going after 2100, you know?
4: Right, but extending our vision by even that much time is a good thing. We have lost a collective sense of where we're going and what we want to leave for future generations. There's an irony to me that as our lifespans individually have increased, thanks to modern medicine, for which I'm very grateful, our visions have shrunken, I think, that we have this illusion as individuals that we're going to be around forever, and we are less connected either to our ancestors or to future generations. There's, you know, this terrible irony. Our attention spans are shrinking, and technology is doing this to us, feeding on our worst tendencies to be distracted rather than to think deliberately about what it will take to create the world of the future that we can all thrive in.
0: And it's interesting to me, you bring up our shrinking attention spans. There have been a lot of studies out recently that experiencing awe can really help reduce stress, calm our central nervous system. It has a lot of beneficial effects for our mental health. I was wondering if you think there's a connection here with learning more about geology, and as we see young people feeling more and more climate anxiety, if this could be sort of a counterbalancing experience to go after.
4: Yes, I certainly do. For me personally, that's true. I find some existential comfort in knowing that the Earth is old and robust and resilient. That's not to say that we shouldn't be concerned, but the Earth has seen earlier crises. The biosphere has never been entirely extinguished for at least 3.5 billion years. The oldest evidence of life we have goes back that far. And that does give me some comfort. And that sense of awe, the sense that this is not all about us, is strangely comforting. I think we're so much in our own heads and in our own creations. We've lost this sense that there is great natural intelligence around us that is just waiting for us to be receptive to it. And it's a great relief to know there is this deep wisdom in nature that if we just learn to Be receptive. It's there.
3: We'll be right back. Scott, host of How We Survive, a podcast about the messy business of climate solutions. To a lot of people, geoengineering might seem like a dangerous, outlandish way to play God. But some are embracing this sci-fi inspired approach as a solution to the climate crisis. Listen to How We Survive on your favorite podcast app.
0: All right, I want to come back to Wisconsin here. As a fellow Wisconsinite, I appreciated the beginning of your book, which starts with snow days. And I remember getting up early and hoping that my school would be closed. However, every time I come home, it seems that the winters are warmer and less snowy. And that's just in my single, you know, insignificant lifetime. How do you think about this change in a place you're from compared to your understanding of geological time?
4: It is striking to me that at the beginning of my training as a geologist, I didn't imagine that I would experience climate change. You know, I was an undergraduate in the early 1980s, and that was really just before we began to realize the magnitude of the effects that humans were having on the planet. I've worked a lot in the high Arctic, in Svalbard, and Ellesmere Island in Canada. And those are places that are really the canaries in the coal mine. They're the places that are changing most rapidly. So I certainly feel it here in Wisconsin, and I feel a sense of loss, but it's been even more obvious in the high Arctic regions. And I feel a real sadness. There are so many cultural traditions that are wrapped up with the climate of a given place. The winter traditions of skiing and sledding and skating. And then there are pragmatic things that just this last weekend, actually, my elderly mother's basement flooded because of the strange new trend in Wisconsin winters of having fluctuations above and below freezing. And it really brought home to me that this is climate change. This is what it means, is that the way we've built our houses, the presumptions about what we're going to be doing day to day in a given month, we don't know what to expect. So I have a sense of grief, aggravation at having to clean up a mess like that, and frustration that somehow we can't motivate ourselves to take the action that we need to take.
0: You mentioned there kind of the cultural aspects. I think we often take for granted how stable climate has been in human history, which also included evolution of our cultural traditions and things that maybe are in a more graspable past for us, but that those are changing as well.
4: Yeah, people don't appreciate that the Holocene, the last 10,000 years, essentially all of recorded history, has been an unusually stable period of time. The Pleistocene, which came before, the Ice Age, was actually not just a time of cold. It was a time of a lot of climate oscillation. And then beginning about 10,000 years ago, we came into this much more stable time. And even small fluctuations in global temperature or in regional precipitation often were the things that instigated great times of conflict or migration of people. And so we've just sort of become complacent and thinking the Earth is stable. You know, we can build wherever we want and nothing will change. But sea level rise is making it clear that that is not the case. So understanding that the Earth responds and is noticing what we're doing is really essential for our long-term survival.
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0: Hello, I'm Agnieszka Wielawska, welcoming you to Warsaw Review, our regular rundown of some of the top stories of the passing week in Poland. Coming up, Polish bus crash victims gradually brought home from Hungary.
1: Preparations are underway to ensure their safe and medically secure transport. Since some individuals cannot travel seated, specialized medical transport is being arranged.
0: Also, Poland scrambled fighter jets and issued emergency alerts after another intense Russian shelling of Ukraine.
2: Indeed, we recently reviewed our procedures for alerting the public in the event of an airborne threat. One of the results of this review is that we will inform and warn residents at an early stage of the threat identification process, as we did today.
0: Polish services detained a man suspected of planning an attack on prominent politicians.
1: The 23-year-old will undergo psychological and psychiatric evaluations to check for any mental health disorders. Authorities are also investigating whether he was acting under the influence of foreign intelligence agencies.
0: Injured passengers from the bus crash in Hungary are returning to Poland to receive further medical treatment. Meanwhile, a joint Polish-Hungarian investigation is underway to determine the cause of the accident. A report by Piotr Urbaniak.
1: Victims of Sunday's bus crash in Hungary are returning to Poland while the investigation into the case continues. Local authorities

0: Preparations are underway to ensure their safe and medically secure transport to Poland. Since some individuals cannot travel seated, specialized medical transport is being arranged. The Ministry of Health and the Ministry of National Defense are coordinating these efforts. The voivode confirmed that the identities of all victims have been established and said that both families and injured individuals are receiving long-term psychological help. Speaking with Polish radio, she encouraged those in need to make use of the program. Families often feel they can handle this trauma on their own, but as time passes, the need for psychological support, sometimes long-term, becomes clear. We are here to support every family for as long as they need us, entirely on their terms. Kuba Schul also warned about scammers calling relatives of the victims, falsely claiming deaths and offering insurance. She stressed that officials contact families only in person and urged reporting all such calls to the authorities. The hospital in Eger, eastern Hungary, reported that 6 Polish patients remained under its care. The medical center in nearby Debrecen is currently treating 3 others who were injured. All are expected to be discharged this week. Meanwhile, the 62-year-old Polish driver involved in the crash will remain in custody in Hungary. A court in Miskolc in eastern Hungary ordered his 30-day pre-trial detention. Hungarian police suggested that he may have fallen asleep behind the wheel. However, speaking with Polish radio, his replacement Grzegorz Wojtoń said that he saw no cause for concern. The main driver was incredibly experienced, someone other drivers truly looked up to. There was no sign that he was tired, especially since he had rested before starting his shift. When he arrived, he even mentioned feeling completely refreshed. There was absolutely no tension in the air, neither among the crew nor the passengers. In fact, the vibe was very pleasant and friendly. The investigation is being carried out by the Polish District Prosecutor's Office in Krosno in cooperation with Hungarian authorities.
1: A report by Piotr Urbaniak. Poland scrambled fighter jets and put its air defense systems on alert as Russia launched a massive air attack on neighboring Ukraine overnight into Thursday. A report by Ada Janiszewska.
2: The death toll from a massive overnight Russian attack on Kiev has risen to 12. According to Kiev Mayor Vitaly Klitschko, he announced that Friday would be a day of mourning in the Ukrainian capital as emergency crews continued to clear the aftermath of the strikes. Ukrainian authorities said the attacks, which took place overnight from Wednesday into Thursday, targeted mainly civilians and critical infrastructure. Rescue workers were operating in 3 districts of Kiev. Earlier, Klitschko had reported that at least 8 people had been killed and 33 injured. Ukraine's state emergency service said rescuers had also pulled 2 people from the rubble of destroyed buildings as emergency teams worked to secure damaged areas and search for survivors. According to Ukraine's Center for Countering Disinformation, Russian forces used a combination of heavy attacks drones, ballistic missiles and cruise missiles during the assault. The scale of the attack made it one of the most serious strikes on Kiev in recent months. Ukrainian Foreign Minister Andriy Sibiha described the assault as one of the most brutal since the beginning of Russia's full-scale invasion. President Volodymyr Zelensky, meanwhile, in a video posted on X, criticized the international response, arguing that Ukraine still lacks sufficient weapons capable of intercepting ballistic missiles. My main task for the Minister of Defense of Ukraine is to put our defense system, our production and procurement system and our supply system to the troops on a truly effective footing so that those defending life in Ukraine have everything they need to repel Russian attacks, hold our positions on the front, carry out active operations and deliver strikes that Russia will feel in response to its terror. Putin The attack also had consequences beyond Ukraine's border. Romania's defense ministry reported that one Russian drone entered Romanian airspace before crashing in an uninhabited area in the southeastern part of the country. No casualties or material damage were reported. Poland also took precautionary measures during the overnight assault. The government security center sent emergency alerts to residents of the Lublin and Podkarpat

0: Kharkiv regions, warning of a potential threat linked to the large-scale Russian attack on Ukraine. The alert then was later cancelled. The Polish authorities said the response was part of an ongoing review of procedures for dealing with security threats related to the war. Piotr Błaszczyk, a spokesman for the Government Security Center, explained that the procedures had been reviewed after air raid sirens sounded in the Lublin region in July, when some residents reportedly did not receive the corresponding emergency notification. Indeed, we recently reviewed our procedures for alerting the public in the event of an airborne threat. One of the results of this review is that we will inform and warn residents at an early stage of the threat identification process, as we did today. The state is constantly learning how to respond to wartime actions without causing panic. Grzegorz Schetyna of Poland Civic Coalition said in an interview with Polish radio. He argued that as Russian attacks on Ukraine become increasingly frequent, informing the public about potential threats remains necessary. We are constantly learning about these warlike behaviors and how to react to them, how to avoid panic, while also providing full information regarding such cautious behavior and coordination of actions. Please know that more and more such Russian actions and attacks are taking place beyond our eastern border. The Polish military also scrambled fighter jets in response to the large-scale Russian assault. Poland's operational command confirmed that its airspace was not violated. The Dutch armed forces also took part in patrols of Polish airspace during the heightened alert. The latest attack highlights the continuing regional risks created by Russia's war against Ukraine. The head of the European Commission also responded to the Ukrainian president's appeal for anti-ballistic missile defense. Ursula von der Leyen emphasized in a social media post on Thursday that the European Union is working with member states and partners to support Ukraine's anti-ballistic missile capabilities.
1: A report by Ada Janiszewska. A 23-year-old man was arrested in southern Poland for posting a Telegram message calling for a coordinated attack on leading Polish politicians. Authorities are evaluating his actual intent, potential links to extremist organizations, and psychiatric state. A report by Piotr Urbaniak.
2: Polish Central Cybercrime Bureau officers detained a 23-year-old man suspected of planning a terrorist attack on prominent Polish politicians. He faces a possible sentence of up to 20 years in prison. Officers from the Kraków affiliate found a disturbing post on a Telegram group focused on firearms. Its author expressed frustration with Poland's political climate and sought, quote, as many people as possible to conduct a meticulously coordinated attack on over a dozen public figures who have been terrorizing our country. He referred to the Civic Coalition and Law and Justice, the two largest Polish parties, saying that, quote, with this duopoly in power, we will vanish within the next 20 years. He asked for, quote, serious offers from people willing to implement huge changes, because that's how you make history. Speaking with Polish radio, terrorism expert Paulina Piasecka shared her insights on the suspect's profile. The phrasing of this message, noting that the attack targeted representatives of the political duopoly, indicates that this man's dissatisfaction, to put it mildly, was systemic rather than personal. In simple terms, his motive was institutional rather than aimed at specific individuals for concrete actions. A spokesman for the bureau said the investigation showed that the post came from a resident of the Lublin Voivodeship in southeastern Poland. Bureau officers visited him immediately and arrested him at the scene. A prosecutor present during the operation charged him with preparing crimes against peace and humanity, war crimes, and publicly inciting others to commit a crime. Officers brought a dog trained to detect explosives, but the search did not reveal any dangerous materials. Terrorism expert Andrzej Mroczek discussed the future course of action in an interview with Polish radio. The 23-year-old will undergo psychological and psychiatric evaluations to check for any mental health disorders. Authorities are also investigating whether he has ties to paramilitary groups, political factions, or if he was acting under the influence of foreign intelligence agencies.
3: Czy też nie była inspirowana przez obce służby.
2: Mroczek also told Polish radio that the arrest was carried out under the Anti-Terrorism Act and then proceeded to explain the mechanics behind it. It applies to emergency situations where hard evidence to charge a specific suspect with planning a terrorist attack is not required. Instead, intelligence gathered through operational and reconnaissance activities is sufficient. The Act allows prosecutors to authorize searches and order detentions based on the suspicion of terrorist planning. In this case, the court granted the prosecutor's request for a 30-day detention. The 23-year-old admitted to posting the message and claimed he did not intend to harm anyone. He said he published it online, quote, out of stupidity.
1: A report by Piotr Urbaniak. Over 100 events in less than 2 weeks, concert, theatre performances, culinary presentations and a trip into the long history of Jews in Warsaw. The 23rd edition of the Jewish Culture Festival of Singers, Warsaw, opened in the capital on Saturday.

Since 2004, the Shalom Foundation is the organizer of the Zingers Warsaw Jewish Culture Festival, one of the few events in the world that show contemporary Jewish culture on such a large scale. A real celebration for lovers of one of the oldest and most interesting cultures in the world. Golda Tenzer, who heads the Shalom Foundation, has said the event is a meeting place for all those for whom the world of Yiddish is an important element of Polish Jewish heritage, a bridge connecting tradition and modernity. It is a dream come true, which lasts. This is a festival of friends. So many of them are coming every year. A festival which unites memories, and remembrance is very important to me. I can say that I devoted my life to cherishing memories. Venues across the capital will host performances, including the Pauline Museum of the History of Polish Jews, the Jewish Theatre, Yiddish Culture Centre and the Grand Theatre National Opera. The Nozick Synagogue will open the festival with a Havdalah ceremony and a concert by British cantor Joni Mosesson, followed by a jazz program dedicated to Polish composers Andrzej Kurylewicz, Krzysztof Komeda and Jan Ptaszyn-Wróblewski. We will hear fantastic cantors, a Leonard Cohen tribute, a piano recital by songs of Henryk Wars, and a closing production at the National Opera inspired by Yiddish writer Isaac Leib-Peretz, with music by Frank London, and it will be in English. There are generally so many wonderful events to attend, something for children, workshops, and a scientific session. The festival will close with a dance party built around Magda Navaret's Sephardi project, a musical journey through the Ladino, Hebrew, Arabic, Greek, Turkish and Spanish traditions of Mediterranean Jewish communities. The annual event will see a diverse lineup of performers from Austria, Germany, Israel, Italy, Serbia, Sweden and the United States. The festival takes its name from Isaac Bashevis Zinger, a Polish-born Jewish-American author, many of whose novels are set in Poland, and in particular Warsaw's old Jewish district around Krochmalna Street, where Zinger's father was a rabbi. In 1978, Isaac Bashevis Zinger received the Nobel Literary Prize. The festival, as is the custom, will see a more than week-long feast of film screenings, exhibitions and culinary workshops, added Golda Tenzer. It is a tradition that we have always Mama Sonia's culinary workshops, my mother's that is, and all mothers in the world. I invite everyone to participate. I always tend to forget that I am part of all those events.

0: The festival attractions also include debates, activities for children, two Poly Museum exhibitions, a retrospective on the 2005-2012 Pruszna Project Art Series, exploring Polish-Jewish memory, anti-Semitism, and a literary salon. The festival is held in various venues around the Polish capital every year, but primarily in that part of the city, which was once the hub of Warsaw's Jewish community. By doing so, it brings back the memories of the significant place occupied by the Jewish community in the Polish capital before World War II. The festival begins on Saturday and runs until August the 30th. Poland is inviting the world to see the country in a new light with its latest tourism campaign, Poland More Than You Expected. The campaign aims to challenge familiar perceptions of Poland and showcase a country that is modern, diverse and full of unexpected experiences. The campaign was officially launched on Tuesday with new promotional videos unveiled and a special message from Hollywood star Jesse Eisenberg, one of the campaign's faces. Ada Janiszewska attended the official launch where she spoke with, among others, Polish actor Niko Dembrowski about what it meant to him to be part of the campaign and why he was proud to help showcase a new side of Poland to the world.
1: Hello, my name is Frédéric Chopin. Welcome to Warsaw, where my heart is. Handsome. Right? Everything is within your reach.
2: It must have been and probably still is a big deal for you to be a part of this campaign. It's face alongside people like Jesse Eisenberg, Robert Lewandowski, Anya Rubik. Like, what was your first reaction when you received this offer?
3: Actually, I was like quite interested and happy that someone invited me to this project, and I think that it's something special, something big, and something worth to participate in. So yeah, that was great, and actually I was waiting for like 2 days for scripts, and when I had the chance to check them, I realized that yeah, I want to participate, I want to join.
2: You lived in the US and you studied there, and you mentioned during this press conference that Americans don't really know that much about Poland and they're fascinated with our country and all things Polish. So do you think that this is worth trying to actually showcase what Poland has to offer?
3: Yeah, I truly believe that it's going to work that way. Wherever I am and with like whoever I talk to, everyone is curious about Poland. People want to know about Poland, but they don't have a chance to get into this knowledge. So I think that's one of the ways that's going to work. I truly believe that. I think that our free clips are showing Poland in a good way. And way that Poland is, like, you know, I truly believe it's hard to show Poland in 30 seconds,
2: yes.
3: But still there is a good beginning, maybe.
2: Yeah, for sure. And of course, you played alongside Jesse Eisenberg. Like, what was it like for you to, you know, sort of like share a screen with a star like him?
3: It's not a big deal, to be honest. I mean, like, he's a very nice and kind guy, and I know some people from there and there, you know, and it's not a big deal. We are still human beings, whatever we do. The most important part is the fact if we are or not kind to each other. And Jesse was very kind and curious about Poland.
4: Hi, it's Jesse Eisenberg. I am standing on the set of these new Polish tourism commercials. I was so honored to be able to be in them and to come and work with this fantastic Polish crew after having my favorite experience of my life of filming a movie in Poland. And it was a thrill to be coming back and also to be a face of Polish tourism.
5: Paweł Moraz, Vice President of the Polish Tourism Organization since the beginning of August.
2: We have to say that you're kicking off this campaign with a bang, with people like Jesse Eisenberg, Robert Lewandowski. And of course, why did you decide to choose these specific people?
5: Yeah, of course, this is a result of a quite profound research, finding people who are known worldwide, and one of those persons that are without any doubt face of Poland is Robert Lewandowski. Thinking about the fact that this campaign is being targeted to five markets, the US market, UK, Germany, France and Spain. At least three of those markets are countries where Robert Lewandowski played and scored goals. And besides of this, this is actually the face of Poland in this very good meaning of this word. But also the other names and faces like Jesse Eisenberg, who considers himself as Polish and got his Polish passport recently. Anya Rubik, world-renowned model, was also a historical figure of Lech Wałęsa, the leader of the Solidarity movement. So people that are associated with Poland in the first moment, and that was actually the goal.
2: What is another goal of this campaign? To promote Poland, to show that Poland is modern, is ever-changing, and is just like a great place to visit?
5: Yeah, you get this specific mix of modern Poland and historical Poland in this video. In all three cities, Warsaw, Gdańsk and Kraków. Those are our flagships of tourism, and those are the gates with great airports. But this is just the beginning of a travel that will continue throughout the country. And we also hope that this will be a kind of encouragement to discover this Polish diversity.
2: We know that, of course, by this campaign you want to boost Poland's popularity worldwide, but can we say that even now Poland is gaining momentum when it comes to tourism?
5: It is. If you observe the numbers, over 12% of increase comparing 24 to 25, and still growing. This is the momentum of Poland, and we have to use it.
0: Ada Janiszewska reporting from the official launch of the campaign Poland, More Than You Expected. And this wraps up this edition of Warsaw Review. Join us next week for another rundown of the developments in Poland. I'm Agnieszka Bielawska. Thanks for

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1: What's up?
2: What's up?
3: What's up?
4: What's up?
0: This week, English language degrees gain ground in Poland. Also, a Polish minister slams idea of linking pension age to motherhood, which she, dismisses as outrageous. And also, good news, life expectancy on the rise in this country. I'm Sławek Szewc.
5: And I'm Agnieszka Bielawska. Life expectancy rises in Poland. This, I think, is good news.
0: Well, good or bad, we'll see in a moment. Universities around the world are increasingly expanding their range of degree programs taught in English, and Poland is part of this growing global trend as institutions seek to attract international students, strengthen their global position, and prepare graduates for an increasingly international labor market. Now, according to the latest report by the British Council, titled The Future of English in Universities Worldwide, the number of degree programs taught in English in non-English-speaking countries has increased by as much as 48% since 2019. Now, the figures highlight how rapidly the international higher education landscape is changing and how important English language education has become. The United Kingdom, the USA, Australia, and Canada remain among the countries offering the largest number of degree programs in English.
5: And that is a surprise.
0: Yes, that is a total surprise to me, and continue to be popular destinations for international students. But seriously speaking, at the same time, students are increasingly looking beyond these traditional education hubs. Universities in countries that were not previously considered major destinations for English language study are becoming more attractive. The expansion of English-taught programs allows institutions to reach a much wider pool of prospective students and gives young people more opportunities to study abroad without necessarily choosing one of the traditional destinations. According to this British Council research, young people are increasingly taking factors such as political and social stability, career opportunities, and quality of life into account when deciding where to study. The prestige of a university, excuse me, and the popularity of a particular study destination remain important, but they are no longer the only consideration. And here's where Poland comes into the picture.
5: Yes, I think there are more and more courses or studies conducted in English in schools of higher education in Polish because the universities are developing programs that are fully or partly taught in English. And thus they are accessible to students from abroad and also allow Polish students to study in a more, so to speak, international environment.
0: So it works both ways.
5: It does work both ways, and I think it is an excellent opportunity not only to better your skills in the object of your studies, but to better your skills in the object of your studies in English, which gives you immediately bigger opportunities for starting a career. If you're a doctor and you speak English fluently and have all those particular and very complicated names also in your mind in English, then it may open the doors to a career not only here in Poland, but worldwide.
0: Well, this is the important part, that it's not only about studying in English as a language, as one might say, well, any other language, but the importance lies in the fact of acquiring this professional vocabulary for basics, also being able to benefit from, specialist literature, which is widely available nowadays, if only through the internet. It's not like in the old times when libraries had been the only source, and some had these, titles, periodicals, others did not. Right now, it's actually at, your fingertips, the availability of this type of information. So that makes life easier, and it allows, as you said, these people to specialize more in depth into their professions than it had been the case, let's say, 30, not to mention 40 or 50 years ago. There are also institutions which assist these efforts. For instance, the National Agency for Academic Exchange, NAVA, the Polish acronym, which runs the Poland My First Choice program. This program aims to encourage international students to pursue higher education at Polish universities, including programs taught, of course, in English. At the same time, an increasing number of Polish universities are expanding their English language offers. Institutions such as Warsaw University of Technology, the University of Warsaw, also the renowned Jagiellonian University in Krakow, also the Kozmiński University in the Polish capital, they offer programs aimed at international students and students looking for an international academic experience. In other words, they are part and parcel of these international student exchange programs, which also adds to, the knowledge about offers of Polish academic centers, and therefore attracting more and more foreign students. In the case of Poland, it used to be students from countries like China. I know that the Kozmiński University had excelled at that. Plenty of students from China, but also from South America, from various parts of Europe.
5: Also, and from Africa.
0: And from Africa.
5: Mm-hmm.
0: But the interesting thing, at least for me, is the fact that these Polish centers of higher learning, they attract European students. Because, again, moving back two or three decades, it was sort of customary that students from outside Europe, when they were considering studies in the old continent, they picked countries like France, like Germany or Italy, while students from those countries, they displayed a little interest in studying anywhere else, or perhaps moving to places like the United States. Well, that's an attraction in itself, one might say. Otherwise, these were the target destinations, I would say, of all these foreigners. And for these past two decades, especially, this focus has been on to a rising degree, I would say, on Polish universities.
5: Indeed, and that due to the fact that the Polish schools of higher learning have introduced offer in English. So it's obvious. I mean, in times gone by, there were many students from, for example, from Africa or from the east of Europe coming here to Poland. But that required the knowledge of Polish language. So not only did they have to, for example, learn how to become a doctor, but they also had to learn Polish. So that, coupled with the task of learning Polish, was indeed a challenge. This language is not a very easy one, so it was really a challenge. Nowadays, why not choose Poland if you want to study in English? Because you have a huge offer of studies, courses that are conducted in English. So it's definitely it's an much, much more open situation than it was before.
0: So one might say that they are tailored to the needs and expectations of these foreign students. Yes, I recall the days when there were these famous summer schools of Polish
5: yes.
0: For all those who wanted to attend various Polish universities, and they really had to have a sort of 3 month or at least 4 month start in advance by first taking these courses of Polish language. The most famous ones were the one at Łódź in central Poland and also in Krakow at the Jagiellonian University, where they spent, hours and hours studying Polish to learn at least the basics by the time the new academic year started in October. And it was really painstaking.
5: It was
0: As
5: painstaking.
0: You said, Polish is not an easy language.
5: This is a fact, but the NAVA, the National Agency for Academic Exchange, which you mentioned, is also organizing courses of Polish language for foreigners, for foreign students. And in ours, we had this kind of a cycle, which was called Taking Polish Around the World. Many of representatives of NAVA tried to shatter the myth that Polish is a difficult language, saying that there are so many people who want to study Polish and they find it really amazing. To us, Poles, absolutely Poles. Yes, it can be amazing once you can speak Polish if you're a foreigner, but then it is really a difficult language. So such, I think, is it's not a stereotype. It's a fact.
0: Well, it all depends on motivation. And of course, the effort is, as you said, highly appreciated by Poles. And a note for the latecomers, you're tuned to Polish Radio, broadcasting from Warsaw, where else? And this is the weekly What's Up feature
5: with Sławek Szewc
0: and Agnieszka Bielawska. All right. Poland's family and labor minister has dismissed as outrageous a proposal to tie women's retirement age to whether they have children. Agnieszka Dziemianowicz-Bąk said the idea amounted to punishing women who cannot have children with a longer working life rather than helping them through measures such as state-funded IVF. She called having children a private family affair, and one could not agree more. She also said that the only acceptable debate on retirement age was over lowering it to 60 for both sexes. Right now it's 60 for women, 65 for men, just as a reminder. Or making it easier for people to keep working voluntarily past retirement age, including through reduced hours on full pay. Well, the dream of anyone's life, one might say. Now, the comments, they follow a recent proposal from Regional Development Minister Katarzyna Pełczyńska-Nałęcz to equalize the retirement age for men and women while linking women's eligibility to whether they had given birth.
5: This I found outrageous.
0: Well, it's interesting that this very heated and, as I said, emotional exchange is between two ministers who happen to be women. But which, would you say, of the two ladies' arguments seem to be more pragmatic, especially in view of Poland's rapidly deteriorating demographic situation, something about which we have been talking, well, almost continuously for the past two decades?
5: I mean, you're planning to talk about life expectancy on the rise, but for the time being, it really is, when we talk about baby booms, it's non-existent here in this country. But we are not the sole example. Similar situation is also happening, for example, in Slovakia. It is also happening in the Czech Republic. So I don't know why this particular region is not focused on having children. So I think that having children is your own absolutely private matter. It's like, you know, in the old days when you cross the threshold of 20 years old, the grandmothers and aunties, first of all, they asked you, and what about marriage? And then if you finally got married, then immediately they demanded kids. This is my own personal affair. And to add to that, the thing is that there are very many couples who are having problems with having children in the sense of health matters. So if someone cannot have children because of the health situation, well, proposing tying retirement's age to the fact whether they have or have not children is, I think, really absurd. What I also find is very funny, considering that we are not having a baby boom, but the society is aging. And very many people of the retirement age, they want to work. They want to continue being active professionally. So why, my question is, why lower the retirement age to 60 for both sexes? Poland has one of the, frankly, lowest retirement ages in Europe. So maybe France is also similar. But the whole of Scandinavia, Germany, whatever, the retirement age is 65 at the least.
0: Well, what you're saying is extremely valid, I would say, from the moral and ethical point of view, and I'm sure that most people will agree. But being the devil's advocate for a minute or two, let me ask whether this proposal to tie the retirement age for women with childbirth or motherhood will profit the economy in any way, because I haven't heard a single word about that. This is just pure theory which is being considered right now without any models of how all this might develop if it were actually substantiated into binding laws.
5: I don't really understand this proposal, because if you are a mother, then instead of reaching the age of 60, it will suffice for you to reach 55 if you are having three kids, for example. How will you tie this fact to motherhood, the retirement age to motherhood?
0: Well, I would say that this, at best, was a loose idea, sort of tabled by the original development minister without any deeper thought, perhaps, because, yes, how do we do this? And besides, saying that, for instance, if people work voluntarily past retirement age and also... hours on full pay, the other sort of immediate question that comes to mind, so where's all this money to come from? Has to pay for this.
5: Someone has to pay
0: and
5: for this.
0: And the someone is the state budget. Where on earth is the government and other institutions, even the tax office, to get this kind of money? Because this is not just pennies. It's really a lot, and a lot of revenue. So
5: I don't think someone had any idea or any further idea about that, because if you are voluntarily working after past your retirement age, it is your own choice. So why immediately reduce you the working hours? What will the others say? So if you're old and you still want to work, why will you work less?
0: Well, I'm sure this would also lead to plenty of misunderstanding between co-workers and so on and so forth. So for the time being, like I said, I consider this just an idea, perhaps off the cuff, without any deeper substantiation. We'll see how this debate evolves, or simply
5: disappears
0: indeed. And finally, a bit of statistics, something we all love. Life expectancy in Poland increased slightly last year, meaning in 2025, compared with 2024. That's from a report by the country's Central Statistical Office. In solid figures, the average life expectancy for men rose by 0.4 years to 75.4 in 2025, while for women it increased by 0.2% years to 82.5. Now, comparing this with, many years ago, specifically with 1990, the average lifespan has risen by 9.1 years for men and 7.2 years for women. In 1960, so going even further back, the average Polish man was expected to live to about 65. And strangely, it coincided with retirement age for men, which means that, in those days, the
5: hardly any man lived
0: to see
5: retirement. No.
0: While the average life expectancy for women back in 1960 was around 71 years. The good news in all this, besides, of course, rising life expectancy, is the fact that the gap, the difference in these figures between men and women has been narrowing. In other words, our chances, the menfolk, are higher than mm-hmm. what they used to be, although by a slim margin, but still there's light at the end of the tunnel.
5: Well, mortality among Polish men remains higher than among women across most age groups. But again, we are not the sole example, because that is true of most European countries. Well, so, you know, it is that you are the frail sex.
0: Well, I'm really sorry to hear that, but the question that I asked at the beginning is that, is this news more good than bad? Keeping in mind that Poles are an aging society, and this spells serious problems, if only of an economic nature.
5: That's what I said. We have to work
0: less
5: longer.
0: Hands available for work, and simultaneously more seniors requiring, extensive care and assistance.
5: Well, that is true, but I think that all those who really have the urge to work, to continue their employee status and not being a retiree, they should continue, because it also helps avoid very many health problems. Your mind is continuing to work, you are still, being active, so that helps. Of course, it is not true for everyone, because, the question of well-being is first and foremost. But I think that this is something that we should propagate, working a little bit longer.
0: So you think Polish seniors can handle the burden, so to say? Successive governments regardless of whether being right-leaning, left-leaning, or centrist, they have been introducing various programs to motivate seniors to continue their professional activity. So we had the 50-plus programs, then we had the 60-plus program. Right now we're talking about 65-plus, and, only some future government will know where this will end. Perhaps sometime we'll reach even the 80-plus program. But wishing all of us all the best with regard to our health, I'm constantly asking myself whether this is absolutely realistic. As you said, despite the better healthcare that we are experiencing over the past decades, the question remains whether this sufficient part of the society of seniors will be able to function as actively as to be contributors to the Polish economy. Well, that's what it boils down to, because this is the source of money, of income for the state budget.
5: Exactly. I mean, of course, not in all walks of work, yes, because there are some, there are professions, there are situations where you do have to retire, you have to take a breath away from work, because you have been a manual worker, you have been, you know, there are stressful jobs which in one way or another require you to step down, but there are very many such that you can still handle. There are many, just for to the end, there are many situations where in Poland where, for example, in the education system, all those retired teachers are still continuing their profession because there are hardly any teachers now. And the same case is with nurses and with doctors. So, well, somehow the country has to function, be it with the help of seniors or not.
0: So maybe an idea would be to combine this goodwill factor with a lowered retirement age. Why not indeed have it at 60 for both sexes, and then those who are willing and able to work further, well, the longer, the better. That's all for this week. I'm Sławek Szewc.
5: And I'm Agnieszka Bielawska. Goodbye.
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1: On the next Fresh Air, Lisa Kudrow. She's up for two Emmys for the final season of The Comeback, playing Valerie Cherish, an actress who will endure almost anything to keep working. We'll talk about saying goodbye to a character she's played over the span of 21 years and why she recently binged the series Friends for the first time. Join us. 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
1: It's 8 p.m. in Israel, Sunday, August the 23rd, 2026. In the headlines, Israeli security forces apprehend the terrorist who stabbed and wounded an Israeli in an attack in the Jordan Valley today. A report says the Mossad chief and Syrian foreign minister met in a bid to defuse tensions after the Israeli airbase strike in northwest Syria. The prime minister and defense minister hold consultations on kite launches from Gaza and warn Hamas to cease immediately. The IDF strikes a Hamas weapons manufacturing site in the central Gaza Strip and kills its commander. Former spy Jonathan Pollard joins the new political party of Knesset member Sharon Haskel. The weather outlook, warmer tomorrow. Good evening, this is Nomi Segal with the news. Following a manhunt, security forces and the IDF apprehended the terrorist who this morning stabbed and moderately wounded an Israeli man, 24-year-old Elchanan Hanania of Bitar Elite on Road 90 in the Jordan Valley. The stabbing occurred near the West Bank village of Uja near Jericho. Hanania was shopping in the village. Footage of the attack showed the terrorist lunging from behind and stabbing Hanania several times in the upper body as he opened the door to his car where his wife and children were waiting. He was evacuated conscious to hospital in Jerusalem. Troops sealed off the area and launched searches, which focused on the areas of Uja and Jericho. Security forces arrested the suspect, being guided on intelligence information and means provided by the IDF and Shin Bet. The suspect, aged 16, was arrested this evening in Uja village. In initial questioning, he admitted to committing the attack and was transferred for further questioning. In the Binyamin region, an attempt by a Palestinian to steal an IDF soldier's weapon this afternoon was thwarted. Another IDF soldier at the scene shot the assailant in the leg and neutralized him. Turning to the Israel-Syria-Turkey tensions, the Axios site reports that Mossad chief Roman Goffman and Syrian Foreign Minister Assad al-Shabani held a meeting today to diffuse tensions between their countries after Israel's recent strike on a Syrian airbase. Two sources with knowledge on the matter said additional Israeli and Syrian representatives took part. The report did not mention the location of the meeting.

0: Saturday, days after Israel bombed the Syrian airbase. Al-Shabani also stressed that Damascus's priority is to halt Israeli attacks, saying confidence-building steps were needed in this direction, and Syria still doesn't trust Israel. The IDF hit the Abu al-Duhar military airbase in northern Syria last week after it received intelligence that Turkey was seeking to station a radar and an air defense system manned by Turkish troops. Israel told Washington that intelligence suggested that Turkey was set to dispatch radar, troops, and air defense systems to a base close to the Turkish border. Israeli sources told Khan News that the forced strikes were aimed at damaging the base's runway to prevent Turkish troops from landing. The U.S. ambassador to Turkey, Tom Barak, who also serves as U.S. President Donald Trump's special envoy to Syria and Iraq, said the Israeli strike on the Syrian air base could have triggered a direct confrontation with Turkey, and he accused Israel of baiting the Turks. Syria's foreign minister, Assad al-Shabani, said there was no intention to establish a Turkish base at the airfield or deploy Turkish forces at the site, and that the airfield was not yet operational. In a video posted on the Prime Minister's X account, government spokesperson Doron Spielman said that the Israeli strike on the Syrian airbase was intended to prevent Turkey from expanding its military presence in Syria and moving toward Israel's border.
1: Israel just stopped a security threat inside Syria from becoming something much bigger. Let's take a look at what happened. Since the Syrian civil war, Turkey has embedded itself inside of Syria. It now has a substantial military presence in roughly 5% of Syrian territory. Now, if we look to the south, where Israel's located, by contrast, Israel now holds approximately 0.1% along a border that has threats from Hezbollah and ISIS and other terror organizations, which means that Turkey, that has no threats, is holding 50 times more Syrian territory than Israel. More than a year ago, Israel and Syria reached an understanding to maintain the security status quo and to keep this border calm. Syria breached that understanding. Israeli intelligence identified that Turkish troops were about to deploy at the Abu al-Duhur airbase, which is located in northern Syria, which is less than, as you can see, 200 miles from Israeli towns and Israeli communities. Prime Minister Netanyahu made Israel's position very clear. We will not allow Turkey to entrench itself in Syria and to be moving steadily south towards Israel's border. Israel warned Syria repeatedly, don't do it. We know that Syria received those warnings and that it chose to ignore them. So Israel delivered the message in another way. Now, some might ask, why should Israel be concerned about Turkish forces in Syria? Well, because Turkish President Erdogan has openly called for Israel's destruction. He even said about our closest partner, the United States, that, well, a just world is possible, but not with America. Is this the kind of guy you would want on your border? And October 7th made it clear to everyone, when your enemy tells you that he wants to destroy you, you should probably believe him. Prime Minister Netanyahu has also made something else very clear. Israel welcomes a return to the previous status quo. We are not looking for escalation, but neither Turkey nor any other country is going to threaten the state of Israel.
0: Government spokesperson Doron Spielman. After a series of mutual accusations between the countries, Turkey requested an Interpol red notice against Israel's Prime Minister Benjamin Netanyahu for genocide in connection with the Gaza flotilla affair. Netanyahu responded in a statement from his office, Israel has long since ceased to be impressed by Turkey's hypocrisy. Erdogan is an anti-Semitic dictator who has massacred Kurds, supports Hamas's massacre, and oppresses his own people. Israel will continue to act forcefully against Turkey's attempts to undermine stability in the region and against any threat to its security. Reporter Mark Weiss spoke with Alon Liel, the former Foreign Ministry Director General and former head of Israel's mission to Turkey.
2: We are speaking with Alon Liel, the former Foreign Ministry Director General and formerly Israel's head of mission in Turkey. So the rhetoric between Jerusalem and Ankara has significantly escalated over the last few days. Do you think there's a danger this will deteriorate into an actual conflict?
3: I think so. the rhetoric this time.

0: Palestine was on the highest possible level on the Israeli side. Netanyahu, the foreign minister, and the defense minister, it's usually Erdogan on the other side. So the escalation is meaningful, and what I see is mostly a possibility of a clash on Syrian soil. I don't see a possibility of a clash on Turkish soil or an Israeli soil, but it can deteriorate inside Syria.
1: It seems to me that both countries, Israel and Turkey, have clear legitimate interests from their point of view regarding what's happening in Syria. Israel, obviously, in the south of Syria on its border, and Turkey in the north on its border. The US is heavily involved in the future of Syria. Wouldn't it be possible for both Israel and Syria to recognize each other's concerns and thereby reduce the tension?
0: The word legitimate here can be misleading. Israel is present on Syrian soil since 1967 on the Golan Heights and since October 23 beyond the Golan Heights. And Syria is present on the north of Syria with its military.
1: Turkey is present.
0: Turkey, sorry. And the difference when you say the word legitimate is that Syria never legitimized Israeli presence in Syria. But regarding Turkey, Ashara invited Turkey to come in and take care of its defense, of Syrian defense, as they don't have an army. Israel, as you remember, destroyed the Syrian army. So I think it's not the same level of legitimate claims. Also, I think Israel has expectation to control the skies of Syria. Now, Syria is on its way to become a country again, a legitimate country, supported by most of the countries in the world, including the United States. And I don't think that this expectation that we forever can control the skies of Syria and allow ourselves a free movement in Syrian sky is something realistic for the long term. And this is what Syria and Turkey are trying to signal. Syria has to be a legitimate, sovereign country with the ability to defend itself.
1: Even today, again, the Syrian regime indicated they are interested in security talks with Israel, hoping to come up with some kind of security arrangement. Do you think the minimum that Israel would ever be willing to give Syria would be something that they could live with, particularly regarding arrangements on the border?
0: By the way, they said what you said, that they are expecting to come back to talks, but they also added that they lost trust in the Israeli government after the last attack. Look, I think it's very, very important to listen to the Syrian rhetoric and the Israeli rhetoric. The Israeli rhetoric is all military. Deterrence, there is no signal that Israel is aiming at a peace agreement with Syria because there is no ability, in fact, political ability or definitely wish to give back the territory, especially not the Golan Heights. The Syrians are using different vocabulary that are in different situations, and they kind of extend their hand. But I think the game now is really Turkey and Israel, and Syria doesn't have a military ability to pose any threat on Israel, and the possible threat or the possible prevention of Israeli attacks in Syria comes from the Turkish army, not from the Syrian army.
1: Some people have argued that the recent escalation is directly related to the upcoming Israeli election, that somehow it could suit Prime Minister Netanyahu to have these ongoing security issues as we run into the election. Do you think there's an element of truth in that?
0: This somebody that you mentioned happens to be the envoy of Trump to the region, to Lebanon, to Turkey, and to Syria. And he said it, so and he's an official, high-level official American.
1: You're talking about Tom Barak.
0: Yeah, I'm speaking about Tom Barak. I think that it's far, far beyond election considerations in Israel. I think Israel, especially in the last 3 years, especially after the 7th of October, developed an ambition to become a military power in the region and control the relevant skies of the region, including Iran, including Yemen, including Syria, including Lebanon, just name it. And I think nobody in the Middle East can accept such a goal, a political goal of Israel. And I think even beyond it, nobody in the world, or at least in the Western world that is important to us, can accept a situation that Israel will say, we will live on the sword forever and we will control the skies of the Middle East. I don't think this is acceptable, even in the case of a country like Denmark or Poland that would say the same about its neighbors. So I think Israel has to look very carefully at the whole picture, all Middle Eastern picture, all global picture. We are very vulnerable politically and diplomatically now internationally, and we have to adjust our expectations to our political abilities, international abilities, not to our military abilities.
1: Final question concerning the overall picture. Do you think Israel should be concerned over the recent three-way Sunni alliance that was declared involving Turkey, Saudi Arabia, and Pakistan? Is this a threat to Israel?
0: Sure. Even regarding a future possible clash with Turkey. This is a defense alliance with Pakistan, which is a nuclear country, Saudi Arabia. Turkey is also part of NATO. And I think what Erdogan is basing on regarding his growing involvement in Syria is his preferred international standing to ours, to Israel's. I think the situation now is almost incomparable. Turkey is having a strong standing in the Middle East beyond this Saudi-Pakistani agreement. And Israel is in its weakest point ever internationally. And this is not being ignored by the Turks. They know that not only Syria has invited them to intervene, it's being backed internationally. And on the other end, the Israeli presence, especially beyond the Golan Heights, is not backed internationally. So Turkey is acting in Syria with a lot of confidence internationally, and we are swimming here against all possible winds.
2: Alon Liel, former Foreign Ministry Director General and former head of Israel's mission to Turkey. Iran-U.S. tensions. Iran Supreme National Security Council Secretary General Mohsen Rezaei said overnight that Tehran would not yield to U.S. economic pressure, telling Iranian state-run Press TV that the Strait of Hormuz would remain closed until Washington fulfills its commitments. Earlier, Tehran threatened to target the interests of countries that assist Washington in its economic warfare against Iran, state media reported, citing a senior security official. Tomorrow, the U.S. Treasury Secretary Scott Bessent is set to announce a new Iran sanctions plan after pledging to impose the toughest sanctions in history on Tehran. Iran's Foreign Minister Abbas Araghchi said today that the latest U.S. sanctions were a repeat of past American pressure campaigns. Speaking in Tehran, Araghchi said that the measures were no different from sanctions imposed under previous U.S. administrations, describing them as a repetitive scenario that represent the same kind of bullying that we have always seen in American policy. Araghchi said Washington's return to sanctions after previously issuing military threats showed the United States was desperate and lacked a solution to the current crisis. They must understand that there is no option other than respectful dialogue with the Iranian people and a solution based on justice and dignity, he added. The Saudi Al-Haddad network reported that the Pakistani military commander will pass on a message from the Americans to the Iranians during his visit in Iran. According to the report, the aim of the visit will be to try to break the impasse in negotiations and renew talks between Washington and Tehran. Meanwhile, in the northern sector, Lebanese media reported that Israeli military carried out strikes overnight into Sunday in the area of the Ali al-Tahr Ridge and near Kfar Rouman in southern Lebanon.

0: As the launch of kites from Gaza has resurged, Prime Minister Benjamin Netanyahu and Defense Minister Yisrael Katz held a situation assessment this evening on the threat of the launch of drones, balloons, and kites from the Gaza Strip toward Israel. The IDF Chief of Staff, head of the National Security Council, and other senior IDF officers took part. A joint statement from the Prime Minister and Defense Minister said Israel warns Hamas that if the launches toward Israel do not halt immediately, the IDF will act to increase targeted killings against those responsible for the launches and will relocate populations from the areas from where the kites, drones, and balloons are launched. The Prime Minister stressed in the statement, "We will not return to the reality from before October 7th. Israel will not allow the Hamas terror organization or any other element in the Gaza Strip to again threaten our communities and disrupt the sense of safety of our citizens." Khan reports that the IDF this evening intercepted in Gaza Strip skies a kite that was floating toward the Gaza periphery in Israel, the first such interception in the last 6 years. In the past week and a half, 10 kites were located in communities in the Gaza periphery. None of them were bearing flammable or explosive material. With this, a military source told Khan that it is possible the launches are a test by Hamas intended to assess IDF alertness. Earlier, Khan reports that Israel's defense minister, Yisrael Katz, had instructed the IDF to act forcefully against the launch of balloons, kites, and drones from the Gaza Strip toward communities in the western Negev and to use all means necessary to prevent it from happening. According to Khan, Katz detailed these steps, targeting Hamas leaders responsible for the launches and those who carry them out, clearing out neighborhoods and areas from where the launches are conducted, and operations against infrastructure. Katz stressed that Israel views every launch as a warlike act and stressed that whoever organizes launches and allows the launches will be dealt with immediately and forcefully. The IDF has emphasized that it found no suspicious items on the kites that were launched and that the public was in no danger. Uri Epstein, head of the Shar HaNegev Regional Council, has demanded a military response to the resurgence in kite launches. "We demand that the IDF act against every kite that crosses into Israeli territory, locate it, and deal with it in a timely manner, not after it has landed, not in retrospect, in real time," he said. The head of the Eshkol Regional Council, Michal Uziahu, told Khan that the government must respond with determination to every hostile activity by Hamas by reducing the number of aid trucks allowed to enter the Gaza Strip each day or by expanding the yellow zone area under IDF control in the enclave. "There must be no movement toward the next phase until Hamas is disarmed. I don't know if they have drones or how many they have. I hope they have none, but to send a kite with a long string of more than 1 kilometer is a signal." Kibbutz Nirim resident Adele Remmer told us that the resumption of kites launched from Gaza at the region is a deeply concerning deja vu for area residents. Joining us on the line is Adele Remmer from Kibbutz Nirim, and we are speaking as once again we're talking about kites from Gaza. What does this evoke for you, this phenomena?
1: Deja vu, and not a nice one. I don't know if you remember or if the audience is aware, starting in 2018, we started getting kites over from Gaza. They started with innocent-looking kites, and they turned into balloons and with incendiary devices and explosive devices and even just smoldering coals wrapped up in chicken wire that when they landed in our dry wheat fields or the dry nature reserves would set terrible fires. And now we're in 2026. So they're not just the regular kites. The kite that was sent yesterday has a really kilometers long rope. And I mean, we're looking optic fibers. We're, for a long time, we were scared of what would happen when there are drones. We're advancing. The terrorists are advancing as well. And this is really scary.
0: So while the IDF has noted that there were no explosives or flammable materials attached to these kites, this clearly isn't a kite that got away from a child in Gaza.
1: Absolutely. Under no circumstances is it a kite that innocently got away from a child in Gaza. This is the Hamas, this is the terrorists who are testing us. And we have to be ready for this. And I feel like I'm back in October 6th with the way that things are developing now. And I expect my government, I expect my military to take this seriously. October 7th was able to happen thanks to a lot of hubris. There cannot be any more hubris. Everything has to be taken very seriously now. We came back. We came back home. I live a mile away from the border with the Gaza Strip. I feel safe living here because I know that there's that whole swath of land that the IDF are in. But if these terrorists are going to start with the kites and things that are going over their heads and not being detected, then we are back in October 6th.
0: Have there been any kind of instructions to local residents in light of these latest developments?
1: Yes. This morning we got a message on our internal messaging system saying that kites have been found that have come from the Gaza Strip. As far as I know, 6, and that we should go back to the way we used to react very cautiously if we see any unknown, unfamiliar object, a kite or a balloon or anything that's not supposed to be there, and to let our head of security know immediately. That was a warning we got this morning.
0: And you noted that you expect the IDF, the government, to respond to this. Do you yourself have any sense of what you think should be done?
1: I think it needs to be faced as seriously as if it were rockets. To give the Army suggestions, to give the Department of Defense or the Minister of the, I'm just an English teacher and a retired one at that. I live here. I do my job. I live here. We hold the line. We do our agriculture. There are people whose job it is to keep us safe, and we expect them to do their jobs.
0: You noted that residents have come back, that life is renewing and resuming. So how do you go about your daily routine? Is this now the main topic of conversation when you're meeting people on the paths of your kibbutz?
1: So Kibbutz Nirim, I am so proud of Kibbutz Nirim. We were one of the first kibbutzim that came back en masse, that incurred our level of damage, of terror on October 7th. We came back as a strong community. It is a beautiful community. People are waiting in line to join us. And I did not meet anybody on the path that I spoke to today about the kites, but it's in the back of everybody's head. We are putting our lives on the line. We are putting our faith in the government and in the Army to keep us safe.
0: Even against the backdrop of all of these developments, is Nirim experiencing interest from new families to come and live in the region?
1: Yes, absolutely. New families moved in last week. I'm actually on the Vadat Klita, the absorption committee, and we are interviewing families all the time who want to move here. They're waiting in line. We don't have any empty apartments. People are coming to live here because we're a good community, we're a strong community, and people are looking for that community life, and people are relying on the government and the Army to have learned from the mistakes of October 7th. Over 90% of our community came back, and most of those who did not come back, it's probably even over 95%. Most of those who didn't come back are elderly who were evacuated.
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1: Hello and welcome to Radio Prague International's Sunday Music Show. My name is Romana Grejcerová and today's program is going to be dedicated to one of the best Czech folk musicians who celebrates his birthday exactly on the 23rd of August, Karel Plíhal. Plíhal is hard to miss in a crowd. His thick blonde hair is to blame. Nevertheless, Plíhal has always come across as rather reserved. Before and after concerts, he can often be found quietly standing around with a beer in his hand. Despite never learning to read music, he has managed to compose beautifully complex songs spanning folk, swing, and jazz, and his timeless, often humorous lyrics have entertained audiences of all ages at concerts for more than 40 years.

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1: Moravian-born folk singer, songwriter and music producer Karel Plíhal first picked up a guitar at the age of 15. While studying mechanical engineering in Olomouc, he became involved in the underground music scene, performing with country swing bands. Before signing a record deal in 1985, in his mid-20s, he also worked as a designer and a boiler operator at a local theater. According to Plíhal, working as a boiler operator suited him perfectly because it gave him plenty of time to compose music and perform at concerts. Even before releasing his first solo album, he made a name for himself at the renowned Porta Folk Festival with his band Plíharmonie. The modest Plíhal, however, always looked forward most to the jam sessions after concerts. Away from the spotlight, he could be himself and let himself be carried away by melodies, sounds, instruments and the atmosphere among his closest friends and fellow musicians. Much of his songwriting was inspired by poet Josef Kainar, whose poems he also set to music. But if you understand Czech and listen closely to Plíhal's work, you enter a world of its own, where anything is possible. In one song, he lends his body to fleas and sings about himself as an old boarding house for lonely flea mothers. In another, with the feel of a ballad, he gazes at his beautiful, large, sleeping dog. In many others, he expresses his love for his muses in his own unique way.

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Cleehill's longtime friend, musician Jaromír Nohavica, played the lead role in the film. Nohavica had also accompanied Cleehill at concerts in the past, while Cleehill produced Nohavica's album Mickey Mausoleum. Today Cleehill is accompanied at concerts by the guitarist Petr Fiala, and he has replaced the guitar with a mandola. He alternates songs with short poems, some of which were published in 2006 in the collection Jako kůl v plotě. Most are very short, poetic jokes that make virtually everyone in the audience laugh. The musician, who turns 68 on the 23rd of August, certainly has no shortage of creativity. And once you fall in love with his work, it is usually a love that lasts a lifetime.

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0: her right mind at the time. Closing statements are expected later this week. Then the case goes to the jury. For NPR News, I'm Deborah Becker in Boston.
1: Thousands of people in Gary, Indiana, have been without electricity for almost 2 weeks after severe storms there. People are looking to shelters for food and other help. Schools in Gary have been closed, but most students are expected to return to classes today with power restored to most school buildings. The local power company, NIPSCO, is under scrutiny for its slow response, and it's raised concerns about systemic inequity. Gary is nearly 80% Black. A fishing boat captain in Massachusetts has caught what's believed to be the largest Atlantic blue marlin ever caught off the East Coast. It's more than 11 feet in length and weighed over 1,200 pounds. They fought and struggled with the fish for 3 hours. I'm Kristen Wright, NPR News from Washington.
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8: It's Morning Edition from NPR News. I'm Leila Fadel.
9: And I'm Michelle Martin. Good morning. Treasury Secretary Scott Bessent is expected to unveil another set of economic pressure tactics against Iran today.
8: President Trump promised a campaign of economic warfare and pledged to go after other countries that extend Iran a lifeline. The U.S. already has extensive sanctions on Iran, stretching back nearly five decades.
9: With us is NPR White House correspondent Emily Fang to explain what might be down the line. Good morning, Emily.
10: Good morning.
9: So there was a new round of U.S. sanctions as recently as June on any entities that helped Iran evade penalties. There's been an American naval blockade for months, cutting off most goods from the outside and blocking Iranian oil exports. What more can the U.S. actually do?
10: So what the U.S. has not really done yet, and which President Trump seemed to suggest in a post on his social media site Truth Social last week, is to put more countries, put more pressure on countries and their governments who are host to entities that provide cash flow for Iran. And in an editorial published in the Financial Times on Sunday, Treasury Secretary Bessent wrote obliquely of countries which give Iran an economic lifeline and said they should, quote, consider the consequences of further doing so. Now, one of these countries, which he didn't mention specifically, was the United Arab Emirates. But this month, the UAE said it was cutting off trade with Iran. The second major country is China, especially the region of Hong Kong. And Bessent specifically criticized China last week for buying most of Iran's oil in the past.
9: So if the U.S. has had years of sanctions designed to put economic pressure on Iran, what impact have they had?
10: Right. I talked to Alan Ayer about this. He's a longtime American diplomat, and he's a former member of the U.S.'s nuclear negotiating team until 2015.
11: And when it comes to sanctions, we've done the low-hanging fruit, the mid-hanging fruit, the high-hanging fruit, the tree, you know, so there are no new sanctions that are effective.
10: So he's skeptical this economic sanctions playbook will work in changing the Iranian regime, because when he was with the State Department, Ayer says the logic, you know, the argument behind sanctions was this.
11: If you immiserate enough Iranian people, long enough and hard enough.

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3: 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I'm Corey Crow. A 30% chance of showers today, maybe a thunderstorm or two. Mostly sunny, though, and hot and a little cooler, a high of 97 degrees. Tonight, partly cloudy, we'll see a low of 76. And for your Tuesday, sunny and hot, 99 degrees. Now, peeking ahead, a 20% chance of rain Wednesday, a 40% chance Wednesday night, and a 30% shot of the wet stuff on Thursday.
4: On the next Fresh Air, Lisa Kudrow. She's up for two Emmys for the final season of The Comeback, playing Valerie Cherish, an actress who will endure almost anything to keep working. We'll talk about saying goodbye to a character she's played over the span of 21 years and why she recently binged the series Friends for the first time. 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
6: 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I'm Michelle Martin.
7: I'm Leila Fadel.
8: And I'm A. Martinez. You may be familiar with Anthony Hopkins, the Oscar and Emmy-winning actor.
9: A census taker once tried to test me. I ate his liver with some fava beans and a nice Chianti.
8: Or perhaps you've read his memoir or watched films he produced or directed. But have you heard his music? This week, he has a new album of orchestral works composed over six decades. They were recorded with London's Philharmonia Orchestra, led by superstar conductor Gustavo Dudamel. Hopkins had a chest cold when we spoke, but that didn't dampen his enthusiasm to talk about his musical beginnings.
10: I was born in 1937. In the post-war years, Britain was flooded with MGM musicals. There was Sinatra and Benny Goodman and people like that. And for some reason, it stuck with me, so much so that I wanted to compose. And I started composing about 1964.

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9: And I'm Michelle Martin. Good morning. The latest active front in the Trump administration's trade war is in Canada.
8: Last week, President Trump called off new tariffs less than 2 hours before a deadline, saying there was the outline of a deal. Talks broke down Friday, and Trump imposed new 50% import taxes on some Canadian products, and Canada is threatening to retaliate.
9: NPR's Scott Horsley is with us now to tell us more about this. Good morning, Scott.
10: Good morning, Michelle.
9: How did this all go south?
10: Look, there's been a lot of friction between the U.S. and Canada ever since President Trump returned to the White House. Canada's Prime Minister, Mark Carney, has been outspoken in warning that the U.S. is no longer a reliable economic partner. He says its signature is often written in pencil. And Carney has broad support from the Canadian public when he vows his country will fight back.
11: Canada will match Washington's new tariffs dollar for dollar in order to protect Canadian workers, farmers, families, and businesses.
10: Now, the immediate economic fallout of these tariffs is fairly limited. They cover a pretty small slice of the vast trade that the U.S. and Canada do with each other. They will raise the cost of Canadian whiskey and hockey sticks, but they don't touch some of Canada's biggest exports like crude oil and fertilizer. That said, this is another big fault line in what has been for decades a mutually beneficial trade relationship.
9: Is there a chance that these two neighbors will take a step back from the brink?
10: Yeah, there's a chance. Canada's retaliatory tariffs don't take effect for a couple of weeks, and certainly the business community in the U.S. is hoping the two sides will use that time to reach a negotiated settlement. Both the Chamber of Commerce and the Business Roundtable issued statements this weekend calling on the two sides to get back to the bargaining table. You know, these two economies are tightly interconnected, and a breakup would be really disruptive. For right now, though, U.S. Trade Representative Jameson Greer said on Fox News over the weekend there's nothing in the works.
12: We don't have new talks planned with the Canadians. We're moving forward with measures that respond to Canadian retaliation. Remember, as President Trump has introduced a trade policy to reshore American production and protect American jobs, two countries have retaliated against the United States, the People's Republic of China and Canada.
10: The administration acts as if it's surprising that Canada doesn't just surrender to the president's trade war, even though retaliation in this case is about as predictable as Iran's decision to close the Strait of Hormuz after the U.S. attacked. And look, retaliation can work. When China retaliated for Trump's triple-digit tariffs last year, it ultimately led to some de-escalation. So we'll see if something similar happens here.
9: And what is the status of the wider trade war?
10: Well, it's had its ups and downs. The average U.S. tariff on imports from around the world is now a little over 11%. That's about four times what it was when Trump returned to the White House last year. Some of the president's tariffs were struck down by the Supreme Court, and the administration's had to pay more than $100 billion in refunds, but they keep adding new tariffs.

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2: 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She's up for two Emmys for the final season of The Comeback, playing Valerie Cherish, an actress who will endure almost anything to keep working. 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
8: This is 90.3 KEDM. I'm Corey Crow. A 30% chance of showers today. Maybe a thunderstorm or two. Mostly sunny, though, and hot and a little cooler, a high of 97 degrees. Tonight, partly cloudy, we'll see a low of 76. And for your Tuesday, sunny and hot, 99 degrees. Now, peaking ahead, a 20% chance of rain Wednesday, a 40% chance Wednesday night, and a 30% shot of the wet stuff on Thursday.
9: Good morning, I'm Michelle Martin. An Alabama high school football team just ended the longest losing streak in the country. The Columbia Eagles had not won a game since 2015. That's 101 losses in a row. Saturday, they fell behind 14-0 in the first quarter. Then running back Christian Ritchie locked in. He scored four touchdowns and ran for more than 200 yards. Final score 41-14. Now can they start a winning streak? It's Morning Edition.
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10: It's Morning Edition from NPR News. I'm Leila Fadel.
9: And I'm Michelle Martin. Good morning. Masha and the Bear is a massively popular animated series that's become an unexpected new front in the war between Russia and Ukraine. And Charles Mainz is in Moscow to explain why. Good morning, Charles.
11: Morning, Michelle.
9: So for people who've never seen this series, set it up for us.
11: Yeah, sure. It's an animated cartoon that launched in 2009 that's loosely based on a Russian fairy tale. And it tells the story of a precocious young girl named Masha, who befriends and kind of torments a retired circus bear in a village set somewhere in Russia. She's always messing up his house. And the show's insanely popular, dubbed in dozens of languages worldwide. The Masha YouTube channel carries 55 million subscribers, and several episodes rank among the most watched cartoons with billions of views. And the show's expanded its reach after Netflix picked it up a few years ago, even extending the deal this year.
9: Sounds a little like Goldilocks and the Three Bears. She keeps, like, you know, getting in his space and messing it up. So, super popular kids show from Russia. What's the problem?
11: Well, Masha and her bear are now caught up in the cultural animosities that have come with Russia's invasion of Ukraine, where some see a hit Russian children's show. Others, primarily in Ukraine, but not only, see Russian soft power at work. And so last week, Ukraine's president, Volodymyr Zelensky, sanctioned the company behind the show, Animacord. According to Zelensky, their show spreads pro-Russian narratives disguised as children's content and even poses a threat to Ukraine's national security.
9: Is there evidence of that?
11: Well, Animacord, which is currently registered in Cyprus now, says no, and the Kremlin has mocked these allegations. Let's listen.
12: Эти мультфильмы, они покорили весь мир. So
11: here, Kremlin spokesman Dmitry Peskov says that, yes, this cartoon series has conquered the world, but through propaganda in the best sense of the word, by highlighting the finest traits in people. You know, and Peskov has a point. The show obviously resonates with young audiences for a reason. They like it, including kids, by the way, in Ukraine, who aren't tuned into politics per se. That said, it is a Russian show, and so, yeah, it's full of Russian cultural cues, samovars, balalaikas, that sort of thing, and not to mention the bear, often seen as a symbol of Russian strength and of, to some, menace. And so with all that comes moments that are ripe for interpretation or misinterpretation, like this one, where the bear, trying to defend his garden from a hungry rabbit, recruits Masha to police his patch and gives her a Soviet military cap. Here's Masha in the English version from YouTube.
13: Woohoo! I am right now in the army! Thunderclouds.
11: So are we watching a platforming of Russian militarism, a shadow play based on current Russian geopolitics, or is this just a little girl and a bear who, for God knows what reason, puts up with her? I mean, everyone brings their baggage to the garden.
14: You know, it's interesting. As I'm listening to this, I'm just wondering if these controversies extend beyond just, you know, Masha.
11: You know, I think they do. I mean, both sides are grappling with some version of this. Russia, for example, bans Ukrainian music and films. People have gone to jail for singing Ukrainian songs or reciting a Ukrainian poem. Meanwhile, Ukraine has grown highly critical of Russian cultural products, even masterworks that many now view through an imperial or, they would argue, chauvinistic lens. So maybe that means not staging a ballet by Tchaikovsky or shelving novels by Russian writers like Dostoevsky or Tolstoy. Not surprisingly, the Kremlin seizes on any of these so-called canceling of Russian culture to drive passions here. But to state the obvious, if Ukraine and Russia are fighting over a cartoon, it's hard to see how we're remotely close to stopping the actual fighting on the front line.
14: That is NPR's Charles Mains in Moscow. Charles, thank you.
11: Thank you.
14: This is Morning Edition from NPR News. I'm Michelle Martin.
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15: Curse you, gas station sushi. Never again. Bleh. This is Sandra Tsing Lo with the lowdown on science. Food avoidance is actually a learned behavior, and we're not the only ones who do it. Yuqiang Wang and team from University of Bonn studied this in fruit flies. They fed them food contaminated with harmful bacteria. Some flies learned to avoid the bad food. Which flies? Fat flies. This learned avoidance depends on communication between the brain and fat tissue. In starving animals, there's less fat, reducing these communication signals. They keep eating contaminated food. Understanding this brain and fat connection may help to further understand eating behavior. So maybe avoiding questionable sushi isn't an overreaction. Just ask your fat.
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2: Good morning. What is the state of the Iranian economy as the U.S. prepares to sanction it again? One woman says she's in debt to her grocery store and medicine is too expensive to buy. It's Morning Edition from NPR News.
3: And we'll get you an update on the wildfire in South Arkansas.
2: A vice admiral told U.S. military families the Navy is, quote, making it up as we go in the war with Iran. I'm Michelle Martin.
4: And I'm Layla Faldin. Families heard Navy leaders say they didn't think the war would last this long. Also, businesses are getting refunds for the tariffs they paid. What about the tariffs consumers paid? And Anthony Hopkins on returning to his first love, music. He's been composing orchestral works for decades. It's Monday, August 24th. On this day in 2006, Pluto got demoted to dwarf planet. The news is next.
5: Live from NPR News in Washington, I'm Janine Hurst. Canada's Prime Minister Mark Carney says his country will retaliate against President Trump's additional 50% tariffs on around $20 billion worth of goods that went into effect Saturday by implementing tariffs on U.S. goods starting in about 2 weeks. Business groups in the U.S. are calling on both sides to get back to the bargaining table because the two economies are interconnected and a breakup would be very disruptive. And Pierre Scott Horsley has more.
6: The average U.S. tariff on imports from around the world is now a little over 11%. That's about four times what it was when Trump returned to the White House last year. Some of the president's tariffs were struck down by the Supreme Court, and the administration's had to pay more than $100 billion in refunds. But they keep adding new tariffs, and as Prime Minister Carney noted this weekend, that means higher costs for U.S. consumers.
5: And Pierre Scott Horsley reporting. China is calling on all parties involved in the U.S.-Israeli war in Iran to return to the negotiating table. This comes as Treasury Secretary Scott Bessent is threatening to announce what he calls an economic D-Day on Iran today. NPR's Jennifer Pak is in Beijing.
7: Chinese Foreign Minister Wang Yi says the current situation in the Middle East is at a critical juncture and that the top priority is for the situation to de-escalate. Wang made the remarks while meeting Kuwait's foreign minister in Beijing. He says no matter how great the differences, a solution should be found at the negotiating table, not through gunfire. The move comes as the U.S. has threatened to punish Iran's economic partners. China buys the bulk of Iran's oil, despite U.S. sanctions. The Chinese and Iranians are strategic partners, though China has often urged restraint from all sides in the Iran war. Jennifer Pak, NPR News, Beijing.
5: Tehran's threatening to seize ships violating transit rules in the Strait of Hormuz if the U.S. adds additional sanctions. Nearly 2 weeks since a powerful storm ripped through Gary, Indiana, causing widespread power outages. Thousands are still in the dark, but officials have made progress and say all power should be back and up and running this week. Michael Puente from member station WBEZ reports.
8: Relief is coming to the struggling Rust Belt city and the surrounding area, but just not quickly enough. The city estimates more than 2,000 structures suffered damage from fallen trees that blocked roads for days and caused at least two fatalities. Resident Vivian Woodson Hodgkins is coping as best she can.
9: So what we do is we get up in the morning and we got to find something to eat because we can't store food in our refrigerator. So now we kind of depending on the giveaways and, you know, whatever somebody has for us.
8: Utility provider Northern Indiana Public Service Company insists most will have power back by the end of Tuesday. For NPR News, I'm Michael Puente in Gary, Indiana.
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3: This is 90.3 KEDM Public Radio. I'm Corey Crow. The family of an 8-year-old girl from Ruston has confirmed she passed away Saturday night following a battle with a rain brayer-eating amoeba. Lillian Smart's death comes just days after her 8th birthday. Lillian's parents described the girl's condition as too severe to recover from. Everyone did everything they could to keep her here, they said. We're heartbroken and don't know what to do next. The girl had been in the intensive care unit battling an infection that progressed from fever to double vision. Doctors performed a spinal tap and initially diagnosed her with bacterial meningitis. Lillian's birthday was on Saturday. The family learned just a day before that the swelling in her brain was increasing. She contacted the brain-eating amoeba after swimming in Lake Claiborne. The use of corporal punishment in schools is much less common than it used to be, but it does still happen, primarily in the southern U.S. The Gulf States newsroom, Aubrey Juhasz, has more on an NPR analysis of corporal punishment.
10: 30 states explicitly ban corporal punishment like spanking or paddling in public schools, according to NPR. 15 states

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1: You're listening to 90.3 KEDM. Now, still on the way this morning on KEDM, scientists are increasingly interested in how different exercise intensities can trigger different responses within the body. A new study finds that an all-out sprint might have unique benefits. We're going to learn more about the power of the sprint coming up on KEDM. NPR's Layla Fadel will sit down with filmmaker Posey Ting and doctors Mark Perlmutter and Thayer Ahmad about a documentary in Gaza hospitals coming up in just a moment. And we check in on Canada as Canada now vowing to impose fresh tariffs on U.S. goods in retaliation for President Trump's 50% tariff on certain Canadian imports. Canada now wants to retaliate.
2: Canada will match Washington's new tariffs dollar for dollar in order to protect Canadian workers, farmers, families, and businesses.
1: We'll take a look at that coming up on KEDM. We'll go to Chicago, right outside of Chicago, Gary, Indiana. 2 weeks after a storm, a lot of folks still without power. We'll find out what's going on coming up.
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0: Good morning, I'm Layla Fadel. Universal Studios outside LA has a new roller coaster. The park tried to make it as quiet as possible for the people who live just outside the park. There's soundproofing. And the coaster's cars are programmed to spin and turn riders' mouths away from homes at, quote, key scream moments. That was no match for people's blood-curdling yells. Neighbors are mad. One can hear the screams even without their hearing aids. Universal says they're still working on it. It's Morning Edition.
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0: 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I'm Layla Fadel.
6: And I'm Michelle Martin. Good morning. New research suggests there may be something special about sprinting. NPR health correspondent Will Stone reports on the potential benefits of high-intensity exercise.
7: We all know a sprint feels different than a longer, take it slow kind of workout. Your heart is pounding, you gasp for air, maybe your muscles burn. But it turns out even your blood behaves differently, as Dr. Paul Cohen saw when he drenched human fat cells with blood in a petri dish in his lab at Rockefeller University.
8: And we saw far greater changes in the fat cells that had been exposed to sprint interval training.
7: For example, these included many genes involved in fat and whole body metabolism. Now, this was just one experiment in a larger study published in the journal Cell Reports Medicine. Cohen and his partners analyzed blood samples for thousands of proteins and molecules from two groups of people. The sprinters did a 30-second maximum push on the bike a total of six times, each spaced with a 4-minute rest. The others spent 90 minutes on the bike at a moderate pace. It was striking, he says, the sprinters had a much more robust response in their blood.
8: What we can conclude from that is that sprint interval training has a greater effect on remodeling the molecules in the blood.
7: Exactly what those changes mean is the subject for a future study, but they do have some clues because they compared their results to a database of 50,000 people. The proteins that were altered in the sprinters were associated with improved cardiovascular and metabolic health. Cohen emphasizes this does not prove that sprinting is better, though the hope one day is to give targeted advice for each person.
8: This is just the first step towards providing those kinds of recommendations.
7: This work reflects a broader effort to unpack all the ways molecules in muscles, the liver, and other organs respond to exercise, including different intensities. Scott Trappi directs the Human Performance Lab at Ball State University.
9: All these organs are communicating. It's like a super highway, and the circulation is that highway.
7: He says this new research is impressive and underscores the value of high-intensity interval training, or HIIT.
9: These data are clearly showing that there are some potential benefits you're leaving on the table if you don't do the high intensity.
7: Now, there are caveats with the study. The biggest is that it was done with a small number of healthy and fit young adults, mostly men. Todd Astorino is an exercise physiologist at California State University, San Marcos.
10: They did 6 30-second sprints. That takes approximately 30 minutes. That is an extremely exhaustive protocol.
7: Meaning it may not be realistic for the average person. Astorino has studied high-intensity interval training for almost 2 decades. He says overall, the data from human studies suggest it's largely comparable to moderate steady-state training when you look at measures of fitness. The upside is you can get a lot of return for your effort in a short amount of time.
10: Sometimes I think people maybe worry too much about time, their frequency, and they don't understand. Yeah, you probably don't like have to worry about those things as much. What you should be focusing on is intensity.
7: His advice is first, do the exercise you like so you actually do it. And if you're up for a challenge, push yourself to do a few rounds of high-intensity work. Will Stone, NPR News.
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1: On the next Fresh Air, Lisa Kudrow. She's up for 2 Emmys for the final season of The Comeback, playing Valerie Cherish, an actress who will endure almost anything to keep working. 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Join us. 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When it hasn't
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1: 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Now, head on over to our website, kedm.org. There you're going to find all sorts of neat things today. You can learn about heat. I think we probably all learned a lesson about heat already. We can learn about some cool pictures of Washington, D.C. I was walking on that street, and yesterday, now they're running Indy cars on it. I know that exact spot where the Indy cars crashed. Watch the photos of that. A pretty cool deal going on there in Washington with that race. And Bayou Jam Media Day. Now, KDM's involved in that because I'm the host of Media Day. 16 local high school teams all come together. 10 a.m. at the Civic Center. Our special coverage we'll have today brought to you from Catahoulas.
6: This is Morning Edition from NPR News. I'm Michelle Martin.
0: And I'm Leila Faudel. Filmmaker Po Si Tang's documentary, American Doctor, follows 3 physicians on medical missions in Gaza. It opens with orthopedic surgeon Mark Perlmutter showing Tang a picture of 6 Palestinian babies and children lined up in a row, all killed. You say to Mark, I'm going to pixelate this already later, don't worry about it, to respect their dignity. And he tells you, you will absolutely not do that. You have to show this. Starting with that shocking image, why did you make that decision, Poe?
12: There's always such a delicate balance. You show too much and it's gratuitous. You show too little and it's not real. And it's a disservice and a huge disrespect for those who have passed on and the surviving family members. And the film is what it is because that tone was set at the very top.
13: Perlmutter, Thaed Ahmed, and Feroz Sidwa are all American surgeons who volunteer in Gaza. The film documents both the horrors they see inside Gaza and their commitment to making sure the American public knows what they witnessed.
14: This is what my tax dollars did, what your tax dollars did. They have the right to know the truth.
13: Perlmutter, Ahmed, and Tang sat down with me. I started by asking Dr. Ahmed and Dr. Perlmutter about what they saw in Gaza. And I want to warn you, they will describe the wounded they treated. We start with Dr. Ahmed.
15: Every single day, you are dealing with what we call mass casualty events, meaning that there are dozens of people coming in at one single time, and you don't have the resources to treat them. You don't have the space. So this is happening alongside a complete blockade and siege of food, medicine, water. So it was extremely difficult to work, and it was honestly these killing fields that all of us had to just bear witness to.
13: And Mark?
16: Since Gaza was 50% children, I knew that 90% of my patients would be babies. And that's, in fact, what we saw in the emergency room. And I've amputated hundreds of legs in my overseas mission work over 30-plus years. I've never had to amputate them without anesthesia before. The only thing they could do was sing to the baby. That's how deprived of supplies they were.
13: Walk me through why. Why there is this deprivation of supplies.
16: It's a deliberate action on part of the Israeli government. Even when we went through the second time, I was allowed to bring in zero antibiotics. Even antibiotics that I wrote for myself in case I got traveler's diarrhea were confiscated. My surgical instruments were confiscated.
13: Poe, you could have done this film entirely in Gaza, but you chose to film in their homes, film on the journey. Why did you make that choice?
12: It was very important to me and my entire team that we brought it back to the United States. Because at the end of the day, if the U.S. wanted this to stop, it could. It was so important then to live in the world of these doctors, have them come home and see the pummeling that they would continue to get from members of Congress, but also from the media.
13: Thaed, the entire film, you're unable to actually get back to Gaza. You're denied repeatedly. And you link that to your identity as a Palestinian American.
15: It's this actually devastating feeling when you are somebody that speaks the same language, has the same culture, and to understand or to hear, for example, that one of the new policies or rules that are being implemented is that the Israeli military will not allow healthcare workers whose parents or grandparents were born in Palestine. We know that when you look like your patient, when you speak the same language and you understand the cultural practices, that the outcomes are better. And so part of this is really against the best standards of practice when it comes to practicing medicine.
13: You also point out some uncomfortable truths, and one of those that it is you talking about how you feel like maybe you can't say the same things that Mark can say.
15: Yeah, I mean, I think this is something that most Palestinians can resonate pretty strongly with, and it's this idea that there has been decades of dehumanization in terms of Palestinians. And so you have to be very careful with what you're saying and how it's going to be received. And unfortunately, if you come off too strong, people will kind of buy into the stereotypes about Palestinians. And so I'm so thankful for somebody like Mark, who is willing to use his voice, is willing to use the platform that he has to speak the truth, despite the repercussions and the backlash that he may face, knowing that his voice may resonate better with other Americans.
13: What blowback have you faced? And I'll start with you, Mark, because there's also a moment in the film, too, that kind of hints at that both your being attacked as a self-hating Jewish person and being in spaces where there is anti-Semitism around the Israel-Palestine issue as you try to advocate.
16: Well, I've had friends that I've had for 20-plus years that have disowned me. I've had family members not return communication with me for several years now. Mm-hmm. I've had colleagues and blocks of patients dismiss themselves from my practice. And you reference anti-Semitism, and I would like to point out that the major cause of anti-Semitism is the equation of Zionism to Judaism. To say something that's anti-Israel is defined by them as you being anti-Semitic, when that is not the case at all. We should not use the fear of being labeled an anti-Semite as an excuse to advance the genocide.
13: that near the end of the film, you kind of wrestle with your identity.
17: This country that I belong to, that I was born in, that I was raised in, there's this cognitive dissonance that exists. My American side actively works to suppress my Palestinian identity.
15: It's almost as if it is mutually exclusive, that I cannot be Palestinian and American. And the reason for that are the policies that my government has decided to implement and maintain for so long.
13: Mark mentioned the blowback he's faced. Have you faced blowback for your very public advocacy?
15: Of course. I mean, all the time you'll get the racist email saying, why don't you just go back to where you came from and, you know, say all sorts of really vulgar and violent things. Or you'll see somebody on social media continue to tag the Department of Homeland Security or the current administration saying, deal with this guy or deal with this pig.
13: The film has been showing at festivals for the last 8 months. Filmmaker Posey Tang says she's learned a lot from audiences.
12: A lot of people still don't really know or comprehend what is happening over there. And so whatever your thoughts are, whatever your biases are, come and watch it together and have a conversation after.
13: That's filmmaker Posey Tang, emergency physician Thaed Ahmed, and orthopedic surgeon Mark Perlmutter. The documentary American Doctor is now playing in theaters in select U.S. cities. And we will note that Israel denies it's committing genocide in Gaza. We also reached out to the Israeli government to ask if Israel has a policy of denying volunteer doctors with Palestinian heritage into Gaza. We have not heard back. This is Morning Edition from NPR News. I'm Leila Faldin.
6: And I'm Michelle Martin.
1: And I'm Corey Crow. This is KEDM Monroe. A new mRNA vaccine to reduce the risk of melanoma returning is showing great promise. Dr. Catherine Chang, an assistant professor of ear, nose, and throat surgery at LSU Health Shreveport, says the vaccine being developed by Merck and Moderna works by removing the melanoma tumor, testing it for genetic mutations, and then creating a vaccine specific to the patient's genetic profile. They combine the vaccine with the immunotherapy drug Keytruda.
18: Both agents together, the goal is that the immune system is just really revved up to recognize the cancer and really kill the cancer and prevent it from coming back.
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13: Good morning. The Canadian Prime Minister accused the U.S. of no longer being a reliable trading partner. He plans to match President Trump's new tariffs with his own. Will the pushback make Trump back down? It's Morning Edition from NPR News.
1: And we'll also check in on the death of a local girl from brain-eating amoeba.
13: The Treasury Secretary details new economic sanctions against Iran today. I'm Leila Faldin.
6: And I'm Michelle Martin. A former U.S. diplomat says the low-hanging fruit are already in place. The mid and high-hanging fruit, too. What's left? Also, National Guard members patrolling Washington, D.C. say their deployment doesn't make sense. And a one-sentence Supreme Court order lets Trump keep building his White House ballroom for now. It's Monday, August 24th. On this day in 1814, British forces invaded D.C. and set fire to the Capitol and the White House. News is next.
19: Live from NPR News in Washington, I'm Janine Herbst. Treasury Secretary Mark Besant is expected to announce new economic measures against Iran today, what he's calling Economic D-Day. Iran calls it economic terrorism. Iran's new security chief, Moshe Rozaei, is threatening to seize ships that violate transit rules in the Strait of Hormuz. NPR's Adil Al-Shalchi has more.
20: Rozaei said that Iran would attack oil tankers leaving through the Persian Gulf through alternative routes from the Strait of Hormuz so that, quote, not even a single drop of oil will leave from the region. Right now, Iran isn't interfering with alternative routes, so this could be devastating to oil supplies. And Gulf countries are desperate for a resolution to this conflict because they've spent billions to expand pipelines, other infrastructure to keep oil exports flowing and not to depend on the Strait of Hormuz, which is, of course, still blockaded by Iran.
19: NPR's Adil Al-Shalchi. Iran's president says the memorandum of understanding signed in June with the U.S. is the best way out of the stalled conflict. All this as Pakistan's army chief plans to travel to Tehran today to try to revive stalled talks. Shoppers are getting left out of billions of dollars in tariff refunds. After the Supreme Court ruled earlier this year that some of President Trump's tariffs were illegal, the refunds have been primarily going to American businesses, but few of those companies are passing them along to customers. And Pierre Stephen Basaha has more.
2: Retailers shared the cost of tariffs with consumers, mainly by raising prices. But the dean of Syracuse University's College of Law, Terrence Lau, says retailers are not sharing the refund because it's difficult to know how much more each shopper paid because of tariffs.
21: It's like the retailer stirred the tax into the batter. So once it's cooked into the cake, you can't just back it out ingredient by ingredient anymore because it's not separated.
2: Shipping companies like UPS, DHL, and FedEx are the exception here. They charge customers tariff fees and are now in the process of returning those fees to customers. Walmart says it's sharing refunds through lower prices. Stephen Basaha, NPR News.
19: Testimony resumes today in the trial of Lindsay Clancy, a Massachusetts woman who's charged with killing her three children in 2023. Her attorneys don't dispute that fact, but they are arguing for the insanity defense, as Deborah Becker from member station WBUR reports.
22: The prosecution's medical experts are expected to testify that at the time of the children's killings, Clancy was in her right mind and was not experiencing postpartum psychosis. One of the three experts, Dr. Avra Mack, took the stand Friday saying that Clancy was depressed but aware.
23: My opinion is that she retained the capacity that required for having criminal responsibility for these actions.
22: Closing statements are expected this week. The case then goes to the jury for a verdict. For NPR News, I'm Deborah Becker in Boston.
19: This is NPR News.
1: You're listening to 90.3 KEDM. I'm Corey Crow. An 8-year-old girl from Ruston has passed away. Lillian Smart's death comes just a day or two after her birthday. She was fighting a battle with a brain-eating amoeba. Health officials believe she contracted Naegleria fowleri after swimming in Lake Claiborne. It's a rare illness, as a microscopic amoeba can be contacted through warm, fresh water like lakes, rivers, and canals. That water comes through the nose and the amoeba gets into the brain. It's almost always fatal. Doctors at Willis-Knight in Shreveport worked to treat the infection, control the swelling and pressure on her brain, her fever and blood pressure, but she passed away. The city of Shreveport's announced it stopped adding fluoride to its water supply after it's run out of the chemical because there's a nationwide fluoride shortage. The city's added fluoride to its water since 1978. It helps strengthen tooth enamel and prevent tooth decay. The director, Brandon Sneed, emphasized the water is safe to drink. It just doesn't have fluoride in it. Also, today, the National Guard has announced it is withdrawing its deployment from the city of New Orleans. New Orleans Mayor Helena Moreno confirmed the National Guard's last day in New Orleans will be late Monday. Their last day in the city will be Monday, August 31st. National Guard members have been in New Orleans patrolling since December. Amazon Web Services is hosting an open house for questions from the community about three data centers that are being built in the Shreveport-Bossier City area. Here's Jeff Palermo with more.
24: AWS Vice President of Economic Development Roger Wehner says they will talk about the water demand.
25: We're seven times more efficient than the industry average when it comes to water usage.
24: And Wehner

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1: 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I'm Corey Crow. 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Now, I've got to look at the calendar and see if this is the last Tuesday or not. 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Plus seven. No, that's too many. 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Bayou Jam going on at ULM's Malone Stadium. That's Friday and Saturday, but there's a whole week of events. 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
4: Good morning, I'm Michelle Martin. An Alabama high school football team just ended the longest losing streak in the country. The Columbia Eagles had not won a game since 2015. That's 101 losses in a row. Saturday, they fell behind 14-0 in the first quarter. Then running back Christian Ritchie locked in. He scored four touchdowns and ran for more than 200 yards. Final score 41-14. Now can they start a winning streak? It's Morning Edition.
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0: It's Morning Edition from NPR News. I'm Leila Fadel.
4: And I'm Michelle Martin. Good morning. Masha and the Bear is a massively popular animated series that's become an unexpected new front in the war between Russia and Ukraine. And Charles Mainz is in Moscow to explain why. Good morning, Charles.
6: Morning, Michelle.
4: So for people who've never seen this series, set it up for us.
6: Yeah, sure. It's an animated cartoon that launched in 2009 that's loosely based on a Russian fairy tale. And it tells the story of a precocious young girl named Masha, who befriends and kind of torments a retired circus bear in a village set somewhere in Russia. She's always messing up his house. And the show's insanely popular, dubbed in dozens of languages worldwide. The Masha YouTube channel carries 55 million subscribers, and several episodes rank among the most watched cartoons with billions of views. And the show's expanded its reach after Netflix picked it up a few years ago, even extending the deal this year.
4: Sounds a little like Goldilocks and the Three Bears. She keeps, like, you know, getting in his space and messing it up. So, super popular kids show from Russia. What's the problem?
6: Well, Masha and her bear are now caught up in the cultural animosities that have come with Russia's invasion of Ukraine, where some see a hit Russian children's show. Others, primarily in Ukraine, but not only, see Russian soft power at work. And so last week, Ukraine's president, Volodymyr Zelensky, sanctioned the company behind the show, Animacord. According to Zelensky, their show spreads pro-Russian narratives disguised as children's content and even poses a threat to Ukraine's national security.
4: Is there evidence of that?
6: Well, Animacord, which is currently registered in Cyprus now, says no. And the Kremlin has mocked these allegations. Let's listen. So here, Kremlin spokesman Dmitry Peskov says that, yes, this cartoon series has conquered the world, but through propaganda in the best sense of the word, by highlighting the finest traits in people. You know, and Peskov has a point. The show obviously resonates with young audiences for a reason. They like it, including kids, by the way, in Ukraine, who aren't tuned into politics per se. That said, it is a Russian show, and so, yeah, it's full of Russian cultural cues, samovars, balalaikas, that sort of thing, and not to mention the bear, often seen as a symbol of Russian strength, and to some menace. And so with all that comes moments that are ripe for interpretation or misinterpretation, like this one, where the bear, trying to defend his garden from a hungry rabbit, recruits Masha to police his patch and gives her a Soviet military cap. Here's Masha in the English version from YouTube.
7: Woohoo! I am right now in the army!
6: So are we watching a platforming of Russian militarism, a shadow play based on current Russian geopolitics, or is this just a little girl and a bear who, for God knows what reason, puts up with her? I mean, everyone brings their baggage to the garden.
8: You know, it's interesting. As I'm listening to this, I'm just wondering if these controversies extend beyond just, you know, Masha.
6: You know, I think they do. I mean, both sides are grappling with some version of this. Russia, for example, bans Ukrainian music and films. People have gone to jail for singing Ukrainian songs or reciting a Ukrainian poem. Meanwhile, Ukraine has grown highly critical of Russian cultural products, even masterworks that many now view through an imperial or, they would argue, chauvinistic lens. So, you know, so maybe that means not staging a ballet by Tchaikovsky or shelving novels by Russian writers like Dostoevsky or Tolstoy. Not surprisingly, the Kremlin seizes on any canceling of Russian culture to drive passions here. But to state the obvious, when it comes to Masha and the bear, if Ukraine and Russia are fighting over a cartoon, it's hard to see how we're remotely close to stopping the actual fighting on the front line.
8: That is NPR's Charles Maines in Moscow. Charles, thank you.
6: Thank you.
8: This is Morning Edition from NPR News. I'm Michelle Martin.
0: And I'm Leila Fadel.
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1: This is 90.3 KEDM. Now, be back with us for the afternoon today, all things considered. Today on ATC, we're taking a look at Paramount and Warner Brothers. A proposed merger continues to inch along. We're going to check on it. The proposed $4 billion aluminum smelter project that's being pushed is splitting Oklahoma Republicans. We're going to learn about that smelter. And also, DHS allegedly conducted a huge surveillance operation during the ice surge in Minnesota last winter, and it swept up activists, labor unions, and others. We're going to check in on the spying going on. That's all this afternoon on KEDM.
12: 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Join me, won't you, and go Swinging Down the Lane, Friday evening at 9, right here on KEDM Monroe.
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15: From Marketplace in Washington, I'm Kimberly Adams. Employer-sponsored health insurance plans are poised to get more expensive next year. Insurance broker Aon says they'll rise 9.5% to an average of more than $19,000 per employee. Companies typically shoulder about 80% of that burden, but workers will likely pay more too. Marketplace's Nova Safo has more.
16: The cost of employer-provided health insurance has increased by near double-digit percentages for 4 years in a row. That's according to Aon's Todor Penev.
17: Healthcare follows the trend rates in the general economy, sometimes with, you know, 1 or 2 year lag, right? So if inflation was very high 2-3 years ago, healthcare inflation is high now.
16: As in previous years, employers won't shoulder the cost increases alone, says Larry Levitt, executive vice president for health policy at KFF.
18: What they end up doing mostly is shifting cost to workers, either increasing their deductibles or limiting benefits in some way.
16: Levitt says the average deductible is now about $1,900 per person. And Jeff Levenshertz at insurance broker Willis Towers Watson says employees could see benefits limited in a number of ways.
19: They might see network limits so that in some instances, the highest priced hospital system might no longer be in plan.
16: Also, more plans might require prior authorizations and denials of coverage could rise. Levenshertz says these changes often come packaged in new plans, cheaper but with more restrictions. Those who want to maintain the same level of coverage end up paying more. I'm Nova Safo for Marketplace.
15: We're following reports the Trump administration will impose new economic sanctions with the goal of further isolating Iran. Treasury Secretary Scott Bessent is set to announce the new measures at a press conference this afternoon. And CNBC is reporting that Bessent plans to use money from the Treasury's general account to buy back more government bonds, part of an ongoing effort to stabilize long-term bond yields. The Treasury's general account is basically the government's checking account and currently has almost $1 trillion in it. Let's do the numbers. Starting with the bond market, bond yields are trending lower on that reporting from CNBC. The 10-year Treasury yield is down at 4.71% and the 30-year is down at 5.28%. Dow, S&P, and NASDAQ futures are down in the 0.1% to 0.6% range, with the Dow future down 62 points.
14: Marketplace Morning Report is supported by VantageScore, the predictive credit score that helps lenders accurately assess an additional 33 million consumers using accurate, alternative, and trended data. 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
15: 75% of Americans say expenses like gas and airfare are impacting their travel plans this summer, according to a LendingTree survey of 2,000 people. About a third of them are choosing destinations closer to home, and it turns out they have options. There are more than 400 national parks in all 50 states. Marketplace's Nancy Marshall-Genzer did a tourism pulse check recently at Shenandoah National Park.
20: Marianne Hurin and her two daughters are enjoying the view from Shenandoah National Park's Skyline Drive in Virginia. They're from Chestertown, Maryland. They usually vacation in Maine, but Hurin did a little math and figured out
21: that would probably be about $300 worth of gas going up and back in Maine. So, yeah, it definitely was a big factor in my decision to stay closer to home.
20: Hurin figures they'll spend about half as much for gas on their trip to Shenandoah. High school buddies Will Rosen and Dan Casaza are also on a Shenandoah road trip.
22: I mean, the original plan, I was like, you want to go to Ireland? And you were like, absolutely not.
23: There's no way I can afford Ireland.
22: Yeah.
23: Yeah, no airfare for me for a long time.
20: Rosen lost his job in agricultural engineering recently. He had to dip into his savings to cover the rising cost of groceries and gas.
23: My fund money went from something to nothing.
20: So Casaza drove down from New York, where he lives, to pick up Rosen at his house in Philadelphia. They made their way down to Shenandoah, stopping in Washington, D.C. on the way.
22: How far do we drive?
23: Like, that's an excellent question.
20: It was kind of a meandering trip. I talked to 15 tourists altogether. A few told me the high price of gas and plane tickets did not affect their plans, but most said they were driving because flying was just too expensive, and the majority were less than a day's drive from home. When they get tired or hungry, they head to Front Royal, Virginia, the gateway town at Shenandoah's northern entrance.
24: So if you head this way...
20: I'm walking down Main Street with Lizzie Lewis, Front Royal's community development and tourism director.
24: So we've got hair salons and ice cream shops. We have retail spaces and, of course, restaurants.
20: Inside one of those stores, Lewis tells me over the past year and a half, she's seen more visitors from farther afield, states like Pennsylvania, New York, New Jersey, and North Carolina. She thinks these visitors are avoiding flying and looking for a mountain vacation within driving distance.
2: So it's a very reasonable ride to take with the kids as opposed to flying to somewhere out west or even driving as far as like the Smokies, for example.
20: Scott Turnmeyer owns a gift shop on Main Street. He's seeing tourists from as far north as Massachusetts and Maine. He estimates that 90 to 95% of the customers walking in are visitors, which is a good thing because foot traffic from locals is way down.
3: I have to have those visitors to stay in business, for sure, 100%.
20: Even before the boost in regional visitors, Shenandoah was having an economic impact. According to Shenandoah's Public Information Office, in 2024, the most recent numbers available, more than 1.5 million tourists spent $132 million in communities near the park. I'm Nancy Marshall-Genzer for Marketplace.
4: Some tourism from Canada to the U.S. had been recovering, but may now be at risk again. Over the weekend, trade talks between the U.S. and Canada fell flat, and America slapped Canada with its second biggest trading partner after Mexico, with 50% tariffs on $20 billion worth of Canadian imports. Canadian Prime Minister Mark Carney is now threatening to impose, quote, dollar-for-dollar tariffs on the U.S. beginning September 8th, but we're waiting on details for just what those retaliatory tariffs will look like. In Washington, I'm Kimberly Adams with the Marketplace Morning Report. From APM, American Public Media.
1: This is 90.3 KEDM. I'm Corey Crow. Corporal punishment use seems to be less common than it used to be, but it still happens in the South. Here's the Gulf States Newsroom's Aubrey Juhas.
5: 30 states explicitly ban corporal punishment like spanking or paddling in public schools, according to NPR. 15 states allow it, including Louisiana, Mississippi, and Alabama, though it may be banned at the local level. Mississippi had the highest rate of corporal punishment in the country, based on NPR's analysis of federal data, almost 9 incidents per 1,000 students, followed by Arkansas and then Alabama. In Mississippi and Alabama, parents can opt their kids out. Louisiana requires schools to get parents' permission each school year. Alabama is the only state of the three that allows corporal punishment for students with disabilities. In New Orleans, I'm Aubrey Juhas.
1: This is KEDM.
8: Good morning. What is the state of the Iranian economy as the U.S. prepares to sanction it again? One woman says she's in debt to her grocery store and medicine is too expensive to buy. It's Morning Edition from NPR News.
1: And a local girl has died from brain-eating amoeba infection. We'll tell you more coming up.
8: A vice admiral told U.S. military families the Navy is, quote, making it up as we go in the war with Iran. I'm Michelle Martin.
24: And I'm Layla Faldin. Families heard Navy leaders say they didn't think the war would last this long. Also, businesses are getting refunds for the tariffs they paid. What about the tariffs consumers paid? And Anthony Hopkins on returning to his first love, music. He's been composing orchestral works for decades. It's Monday, August 24th. On this day in 2006, Pluto got demoted to dwarf planet. The news is next.
25: Live from NPR News in Washington, I'm Janine Hurst. The Trump administration says it will impose more pressure tactics on Iran's struggling economy this week. Treasury Secretary Scott Bessent is expected to reveal details later today. The U.S. already has a naval blockade on the country. NPR's Emily Fang reports analysts are skeptical that more sanctions will change Tehran's behavior.
26: Alan Ayer was a longtime American diplomat and a former member of the U.S.'s nuclear negotiating team until 2015. He's very familiar with the nearly five-decade history of American sanctions on Iran.
27: When it comes to sanctions, we've done the low-hanging fruit, the mid-hanging fruit, the high-hanging fruit, the tree, you know, so there are no new sanctions that are effective.
26: Meaning little is left to impose new sanctions on. Bessent and Trump have said they will target countries and governments that host entities which help Iran evade penalties. Emily Fang, NPR News, Washington.
25: Immigration authorities over the weekend arrested the father of a man serving on the USS Abraham Lincoln. NPR's Maria Godoy reports that's the ship that set a record for uninterrupted time at sea.
0: The Department of Homeland Security confirmed that Border Patrol agents arrested Luis Aviles during a vehicle stop in Key West, Florida. Aviles is from Nicaragua. In a post on Facebook, Aviles' son, Joshua Aviles, who has been on the USS Abraham Lincoln for more than 9 months, wrote, quote, "I don't know how I can mentally continue working 12-plus hour days knowing that my dad is somewhere, possibly being treated like a criminal." The military's parole in place policy allows parents, spouses, and children of service members to obtain legal immigration status. DHS said in a statement that Luis Aviles entered the U.S. illegally and, quote, "having a family member in the military is not a free pass to violate our nation's laws." Maria Godoy, NPR News.
25: The fast-moving Hawk Fire near Reno, Nevada has grown to more than 15,000 acres and is 0% contained. Hundreds of people spent the night at an evacuation center. Others slept in cars and RVs after being evacuated. Maria Palma of member station KUNR has more.
6: The Red Cross is running the evacuation center, which has a capacity of 900 beds. About 90,000 people are in the combined evacuation and get set to evacuate areas. The Washoe County School District canceled classes for all schools today. NV Energy says about 10,000 customers in northern Nevada are without power. Fire officials say several homes have been lost, but don't have an exact number. Road closures and evacuations are causing traffic delays in the area. Some residents reported being stuck in traffic for up to 4 hours as they tried to evacuate. And the Washoe County Sheriff's Office says the fire was human caused. For NPR News, I'm Maria Palma in Reno.
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1: You're listening to 90.3 KEDM. I'm Corey Crow. An 8-year-old girl from Ruston has died. Lillian Smart died after a battle with a rare brain-eating amoeba. Her death comes just a few days after her 8th birthday. The girl had been in Lake Claiborne. She contracted Naegleria fowleri, the bacteria, the amoeba in the lake. The rare illness is a microscopic amoeba that can travel through warm water like lakes, rivers, and canals. And when water gets into the nose, can enter the brain. Doctors at Willis-Knighton Hospital in Shreveport worked hard to try to treat her infection, swelling, and pressure and fever on her brain. It's almost always fatal. LSU has a new plan. It's to get some professional basketball players. Men's commit R.J. Lewis has a preliminary injunction hearing scheduled for 1:30 this afternoon. It could decide his basketball future. The 23-year-old was the Big East Player of the Year at St. John's 2 seasons ago, but is not looking to return to college basketball after signing 2 NBA deals. Tiger Rag editor Glenn Gilbo says LSU knew his chances of making it to campus were slim.
7: Will Wade termed it like this, too. They knew it was a long shot, but they were going to give it a shot, give it a try. And I don't think it's going to happen.
1: He signed a 2-way NBA G League contract, but then never appeared in a pro game due to injury. Alabama tried a similar move from the G League back to college hoops last season with 3-year pro Charles Badaico. Gilbo says he doesn't expect Baton Rouge judge Ronald R. Johnson to rule in the player's favor.
7: And if he does, he may have to reverse it later or may decide to reverse it later, which is what the judge in Tuscaloosa did. I just think it's going to follow a similar path to the Alabama case.
1: A key difference, however, is that he did play in numerous professional games. Gilbo says Luis's case has nothing to do with the recent rulings giving the class of 2022 athletes a 5th season of eligibility, but the court's repeated recent support of athletes might give him a chance. Gilbo says he doesn't think it'll go his way, though. Currently in the Twin Cities, 78 degrees. Our heat index right now, 80.
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1: You're listening to 90.3 KEDM. I'm Corey Crow. Up next on KEDM, we'll be taking a look at the power of the sprint. Now, they're not talking about the power of the walk. I have the power of the walk. Scientists are increasingly interested, though, in how different exercise intensities can trigger different responses in the body. A new study finds that an all-out sprint might have some unique benefits. We'll learn more about the power of the sprint coming up. We invite you to be back for the afternoon, all things considered. Now, today, we're taking a look at molecules. To create the molecules we want and need to help us grow food or make fuel, we rely on chemical reactions. But manipulating molecules often demands lots of effort and lots of energy. One material scientists say have a brighter approach, and that would involve controlling chemistry with light. We'll find out more about chemistry and light coming up.
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0: Good morning, I'm Layla Fadel. Universal Studios outside LA has a new roller coaster. The park tried to make it as quiet as possible for the people who live just outside the park. There's soundproofing. And the coaster's cars are programmed to spin and turn riders' mouths away from homes at, quote, key scream moments. That was no match for people's blood-curdling yells. Neighbors are mad. One can hear the screams even without their hearing aids. Universal says they're still working on it. It's morning edition.
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0: It's Morning Edition from NPR News. I'm Layla Fadel.
5: And I'm Michelle Martin. Good morning. New research suggests there may be something special about sprinting. NPR health correspondent Will Stone reports on the potential benefits of high-intensity exercise.
6: We all know a sprint feels different than a longer, take it slow kind of workout. Your heart is pounding, you gasp for air, maybe your muscles burn. But it turns out even your blood behaves differently, as Dr. Paul Cohen saw when he drenched human fat cells with blood in a petri dish in his lab at Rockefeller University.
7: And we saw far greater changes in the fat cells that had been exposed to sprint interval training.
6: For example, these included many genes involved in fat and whole body metabolism. Now, this was just one experiment in a larger study published in the journal Cell Reports Medicine. Cohen and his partners analyzed blood samples for thousands of proteins and molecules from two groups of people. The sprinters did a 30-second maximum push on the bike a total of six times, each spaced with a four-minute rest. The others spent 90 minutes on the bike at a moderate pace. It was striking, he says, the sprinters had a much more robust response in their blood.
7: What we can conclude from that is that sprint interval training has a greater effect on remodeling the molecules in the blood.
6: Exactly what those changes mean is the subject for a future study, but they do have some clues because they compared their results to a database of 50,000 people. The proteins that were altered in the sprinters were associated with improved cardiovascular and metabolic health. Cohen emphasizes this does not prove that sprinting is better, though the hope one day is to give targeted advice for each person.
7: This is just the first step towards providing those kinds of recommendations.
6: This work reflects a broader effort to unpack all the ways molecules in muscles, the liver, and other organs respond to exercise, including different intensities. Scott Trappi directs the Human Performance Lab at Ball State University.
8: All these organs are communicating. It's like a superhighway, and the circulation is that highway.
6: He says this new research is impressive and underscores the value of high-intensity interval training, or HIIT.
8: These data are clearly showing that there are some potential benefits you're leaving on the table if you don't do the high intensity.
6: Now, there are caveats with the study. The biggest is that it was done with a small number of healthy and fit young adults, mostly men. Todd Astorino is an exercise physiologist at California State University, San Marcos.
9: They did 6 30-second sprints. That takes approximately 30 minutes. That is an extremely exhaustive protocol.
6: Meaning it may not be realistic for the average person. Astorino has studied high-intensity interval training for almost 2 decades. He says overall, the data from human studies suggest it's largely comparable to moderate steady-state training when you look at measures of fitness. The upside is you can get a lot of return for your effort in a short amount of time.
9: Sometimes I think people maybe worry too much about time, their frequency, and they don't understand. Yeah, you probably don't like have to worry about those things as much. What you should be focusing on is intensity.
6: His advice is first, do the exercise you like so you actually do it. And if you're up for a challenge, push yourself to do a few rounds of high intensity work. Will Stone, NPR News.
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1: This is 90.3 KEDM Public Radio. I'm Corey Crow. All right, I'm looking out the window and it looks kind of dark. We need the rain. Is it going to get here? I don't know. I'm looking at the radar right now, and really no rain across North Louisiana right now. The dark skies we're seeing is more over southeast Arkansas right now. It is moving maybe towards Lake Providence. They might get a little. Beekman, you might be seeing a little bit of rain, but for the most part, it hasn't gotten here yet. Now, there are a few flood warnings now. Chico County just issuing a flood warning. They're getting 1 to 3 inches of rain already. Another 1 to 2 inches there near Eudora and Chico, just north of Kilburn, and then even further north than that up near Monticello. So we'll keep an eye on that, but 60% chance of rain in the forecast for today. Today at 10 a.m., I'll be the host for the Bayou Jam Media Day. That's going on at 10 at the Monroe Civic Center. We're going to carry that on our website, kedm.org. 16 high school football coaches, and yes, they all tell football coach stories. 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
0: And I'm Leila Fadel. Filmmaker Posey Tang's documentary, American Doctor, follows three physicians on medical missions in Gaza. It opens with orthopedic surgeon Mark Perlmutter showing Tang a picture of 6 Palestinian babies and children lined up in a row, all killed. You say to Mark, I'm going to pixelate this already later, don't worry about it, to respect their dignity. And he tells you, you will absolutely not do that. You have to show this. Starting with that shocking image, why did you make that decision, Poe?
10: There's always such a delicate balance. You show too much and it's gratuitous. You show too little and it's not real. And it's a disservice and a huge disrespect for those who have passed on and the surviving family members. And the film is what it is because that tone was set at the very top.
11: Perlmutter, Thaed Ahmed, and Feroz Sidwa are all American surgeons who volunteer in Gaza. The film documents both the horrors they see inside Gaza and their commitment to making sure the American public knows what they witnessed.
12: This is what my tax dollars did, what your tax dollars did. They have the right to know the truth.
11: Perlmutter, Ahmed, and Tang sat down with me. I started by asking Dr. Ahmed and Dr. Perlmutter about what they saw in Gaza. And I want to warn you, they will describe the wounded they treated. We start with Dr. Ahmed.
13: Every single day, you are dealing with what we call mass casualty events, meaning that there are dozens of people coming in at one single time, and you don't have the resources to treat them. You don't have the space. So this is happening alongside a complete blockade and siege of food, medicine, water. So it was extremely difficult to work, and it was honestly these killing fields that all of us had to just bear witness to.
11: And Mark?
14: Since Gaza was 50% children, I knew that 90% of my patients would be babies. And that's, in fact, what we saw in the emergency room. And I've amputated hundreds of legs in my overseas mission work over 30-plus years. I've never had to amputate them without anesthesia before. The only thing they could do was sing to the baby. That's how deprived of supplies they were.
11: Walk me through why. Why there is this deprivation of supplies?
14: It's a deliberate action on part of the Israeli government. Even when we went through the second time, I was allowed to bring in zero antibiotics. Even antibiotics that I wrote for myself in case I got traveler's diarrhea were confiscated. My surgical instruments were confiscated.
11: Poe, you could have done this film entirely in Gaza, but you chose to film in their homes, film on the journey. Why did you make that choice?
10: It was very important to me and my entire team that we brought it back to the United States. Because at the end of the day, if the U.S. wanted this to stop, it could. It was so important then to live in the world of these doctors, have them come home and see the pummeling that they would continue to get from members of Congress, but also from the media.
11: Thaed, the entire film, you're unable to actually get back to Gaza. You're denied repeatedly. And you link that to your identity as a Palestinian American.
13: It's this actually devastating feeling when you are somebody that speaks the same language, has the same culture, and to understand or to hear, for example, that one of the new policies or rules that are being implemented is that the Israeli military will not allow healthcare workers whose parents or grandparents were born in Palestine. We know that when you look like your patient, when you speak the same language and you understand the cultural practices, that the outcomes are better. And so part of this is really against the best standards of practice when it comes to practicing medicine.
11: You also point out some uncomfortable truths, and one of those, that it is you talking about how you feel like maybe you can't say the same things that Mark can say.
13: Yeah, I mean, I think this is something that most Palestinians can resonate pretty strongly with, and it's this idea that there has been decades of dehumanization in terms of Palestinians. And so you have to be very careful with what you're saying and how it's going to be received. And unfortunately, if you come off too strong, people will kind of buy into the stereotypes about Palestinians. And so I'm so thankful for somebody like Mark, who is willing to use his voice, is willing to use the platform that he has to speak the truth, despite the repercussions and the backlash that he may face, knowing that his voice may resonate better with other Americans.
11: What blowback have you faced? And I'll start with you, Mark, because there's also a moment in the film, too, that kind of hints at that both your being attacked as a self-hating Jewish person and being in spaces where there is anti-Semitism around the Israel-Palestine issue as you try to advocate.
14: Well, I've had friends that I've had for 20 plus years that have disowned me. I've had family members not return communication with me for several years now. I've had colleagues and blocks of patients dismiss themselves from my practice. And you reference anti-Semitism, and I would like to point out that the major cause of anti-Semitism is the equation of Zionism to Judaism. To say something that's anti-Israel is defined by them as you being anti-Semitic, when that is not the case at all. We should not use the fear of being labeled an anti-Semite as an excuse to advance the genocide.
11: that near the end of the film, you kind of wrestle with your identity.
15: This country that I belong to, that I was born in, that I was raised in, there's this cognitive dissonance that exists. My American side actively works to suppress my Palestinian identity.
13: It's almost as if it is mutually exclusive, that I cannot be Palestinian and American. And the reason for that are the policies that my government has decided to implement and maintain for so long.
11: Mark mentioned the blowback he's faced. Have you faced blowback for your very public advocacy?
13: Of course. I mean, all the time you'll get the racist email saying, why don't you just go back to where you came from and, you know, say all sorts of really vulgar and violent things. Or you'll see somebody on social media continue to tag the Department of Homeland Security or the current administration saying, deal with this guy or deal with this pig.
11: The film has been showing at festivals for the last 8 months. Filmmaker Posey Tang says she's learned a lot from audiences.
10: A lot of people still don't really know or comprehend what is happening over there. And so whatever your thoughts are, whatever your biases are, come and watch it together and have a conversation after.
11: That's filmmaker Posey Tang, emergency physician Thaed Ahmed, and orthopedic surgeon Mark Perlmutter. The documentary American Doctor is now playing in theaters in select U.S. cities. And we will note that Israel denies it's committing genocide in Gaza. We also reached out to the Israeli government to ask if Israel has a policy of denying volunteer doctors with Palestinian heritage into Gaza. We have not heard back. This is Morning Edition from NPR News. I'm Leila Faldin.
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1: 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All right, I'm headed to the Civic Center Bayou Jam Media Day. 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I've placed a link on the front page of KEDM.org. If you like football, you'll learn a lot. If you like comedy, you'll learn a lot from these coaches, too. They're really good at comedy. That's coming up in 10 o'clock at the Monroe Civic Center. You can watch it or head over to our KEDM YouTube page. You can watch it there as well. Have a great day. Hope we get some rain here in North Louisiana. We definitely need it. South Arkansas seeing rain, 60% chance for the day. 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
1: 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I'm Corey Crow. One of the Apollo 16 astronauts was recorded chanting, "Doodlebug, doodlebug, are you home?" while he was on the moon. Do you know what kind of bug this astronaut was talking about? Learn today from Kelby Uchley on this week's Bayou Diversity.
16: Doodlebug, doodlebug, your house is on fire. Come out, wherever you are. As a child, this rhyme was my introduction to entomology, the study of insects. My mother, a South Mississippi country girl who migrated to Louisiana, instructed me to recite the passage while poking a straw into a doodlebug hole. Of course, to enhance the chances of catching this animal, you should always spit on the end of the straw first. For a five-year-old, the educational and entertainment value of this exercise is unsurpassed. Doodlebugs are also known as antlions. They are members of a primitive order of insects unrelated to ants. More than 2,000 species are found worldwide. Some types of antlions have a larva stage that digs small conical pits about the size of a quarter in sandy areas. Here, the fingernail-sized predaceous larvae, armed with barbed jaws, lie buried in wait for ants to pass by and slide down the slippery slopes of the pit. From an ant's perspective, this critter is indeed a lion. After a period of time, the larva antlions begin the mystery of metamorphosis and change into a completely different form that resembles a dragonfly. These long-winged, feeble-flying adults are mostly nocturnal and thus rarely observed. Pit-digging antlions are called doodlebugs because of their meandering trails in the sand that resembles the doodles of a daydreaming artist. Antlion folklore is present in cultures around the world. Rhymes and charms associated with the insect can be found in Africa, Australia, China, and the Caribbean. Mark Twain wrote in The Adventures of Tom Sawyer, "Doodlebug, doodlebug, tell me what I want to know." One of the Apollo 16 astronauts was walking the surface of the moon, compared lunar features to antlion craters, and was recorded chanting, "Doodlebug, doodlebug, are you at home?" My guess is that he learned the verse early in life from his mother, who may have been from South Mississippi.

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2: This is a collection of piano pieces by a very young Erich Wolfgang Korngold, still a teenager. And a young teenager at that, when he wrote his Märchenbilder, Fairy Tale Pictures, played here by pianist Ilona Prunier.

0: from Hansel and Gretel by Claire Cowan, with the New Zealand Symphony performing.
1: 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Advocates call these gathers cruel, while supporters believe it's necessary to help preserve the land.
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0: Next up, we have music from the 18th century, written by a couple of composers who were also musicians involved with the court of Mannheim, Germany, one of the great orchestras in Europe around Mozart's time. Let's begin with this by an oboist composer named Ludwig August Lebrun and his Oboe Concerto No. 1. Thomas Fury conducts Kammerata Bern. The oboe soloist is Heinz Holliger.

one of the great oboists of the 18th century, Ludwig August Lebrun, wrote that Oboe Concerto No. 1. It was played by Heinz Holliger with Camerata Bern and conductor Thomas Fury. Lebrun played in the same orchestra in Mannheim, Germany, with this next composer, who is a great violinist, Bohemian-born, but made his way to Mannheim, where he was involved with that great orchestra. The musicians were called at one point an army of generals, because all the players were great composers as well. Jan or Johann Stamitz is his name, and this is a Sinfonia in G major. Zdeněk Dejmek conducts the Janáček Chamber Orchestra.

Jana Czech Chamber Orchestra, conducted by Zdeněk Dejmek, and that music by the Czech-born composer based in Mannheim, Germany, Jan Stamitz, Sinfonia in G. This music also from Czech Republic. It is by Bohuslav Martinů and one of his seven Czech dances played by Radoslav Kvapil.

0: The fifth of the seven Czech dances, written around 1930 by the Czech composer Bohuslav Martinů, living in Paris at the time he wrote that. Radoslav Kvapil, piano.
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3: This is 90.3 KEDM. I'm Corey Crow. A 30% chance of showers today. Maybe a thunderstorm or two. Mostly sunny, though, and hot and a little cooler. A high of 97 degrees. Tonight, partly cloudy. We'll see a low of 76. And for your Tuesday, sunny and hot, 99 degrees. Now, peaking ahead, a 20% chance of rain Wednesday, a 40% chance Wednesday night, and a 30% shot of the wet stuff on Thursday.
4: 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Ben Harper and Charlie Musselwhite. Morris Trahan.
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8: I'm Janine Herbst. Treasury Secretary Scott Bessent is scheduled to unveil new economic sanctions against Iran today. This as Iran vows to retaliate by seizing ships transiting the Strait of Hormuz. The U.S. mediated rare talks between Syria and Israel following an Israeli airstrike in Syria. NPR's Daniel Estrin has more.
9: A person briefed on the matter, not authorized to speak publicly, says Israel's Mossad intelligence chief took part in the talks on Sunday. Syria's state news agency says the Syrian foreign minister attended the talks in Jordan, mediated by the U.S., to de-escalate tensions after Israel bombed a Syrian airbase near the Turkish border last week. The U.S. envoy to Syria called it an unnecessary escalation. Israeli officials were concerned Turkey was going to deploy air defense systems that could restrict Israel's ability to fly warplanes to Iran. Israel and Syria don't have diplomatic ties, but the Syrian state news agency said the countries discussed renewing negotiations for a security agreement. Daniel Estrin, NPR News, Tel Aviv.
8: Testimony resumes today in the trial of Lindsay Clancy, who's charged with killing her three children in 2023. Her attorneys are arguing for the insanity defense. From member station WBUR, Deborah Becker reports.
10: The prosecution's medical experts are expected to testify that at the time of the children's killings, Clancy was in her right mind and was not experiencing postpartum psychosis. One of the three experts, Dr. Avram Mack, took the stand Friday saying that Clancy was depressed, but a aware.
11: My opinion is that she retained the capacity that required for having criminal responsibility for these actions.
10: Closing statements are expected this week. The case then goes to the jury for a verdict. For NPR News, I'm Deborah Becker in Boston.
8: The ICE detainment of a 5-year-old boy and his father in Texas is sparking controversy. Texas Public Radio's Jerry Clayton has more.
12: 5-year-old Liam Tadeo and his father, Victor Martinez Nieto, are being held in a family detention center in Dilley, Texas, after being picked up by ICE last week in Austin on the way to a soccer game. U.S. Representative Greg Kassar of Austin took to social media and called for the release of the pair, along with all children at the facility, urging for what he called the trailer prison to be shut down.
13: Because kids should be playing soccer, going to school, living their lives, not being arrested on the streets.
12: Kassar pointed to a similar case when a 5-year-old Minnesota boy was sent to and detained in Dilley, sparking a nationwide outcry. I'm Jerry Clayton in San Antonio.
8: President Trump is threatening to raise tariffs on Canadian cars, trucks, and auto parts starting in January to 50%. Trump already raised tariffs on some Canadian imports. Canada says it will retaliate. This is NPR. California's Attorney General Rob Bonta says Paramount is acting in bad faith, and he's called off a meeting today. The state is suing to block Paramount's planned $111 billion purchase of Warner Brothers Discovery. Today's meeting was to hold preliminary talks about a possible settlement. Bonta says Paramount leaked details of the meeting the two sides held last week and alleges Paramount misrepresented those talks. California is leading a group of 12 state attorneys general who sued to block the deal, saying it would create a company that had an outsized market power in cable TV and movie studios. Bonta says his office will meet with Paramount if they engage sincerely. Trial is scheduled for next spring. China has postponed its lunar mission that was scheduled to take off in the coming days. NPR's Jennifer Pack reports that mission was set to be the country's most ambitious so far.
14: China's unmanned spacecraft named Chang'e 7 was set to search for frozen water near the moon's south pole. It also meant to make breakthroughs in key technologies, including high-precision soft landing on the lunar surface and exploring craters that are permanently in the shadows, says state-run Xinhua News Agency. For weeks, the spacecraft had been in China's southern Hainan Island preparing for the mission. But on Sunday, after the China Manned Space Agency had done a comprehensive assessment, it said the spacecraft did not meet the conditions for launch for now, but did not set a new date. Jennifer Pak, NPR News, Beijing.
8: Wall Street's trading in mixed territory at this hour. Dow up 108, NASDAQ down 189. I'm Janine Herbst, NPR News in Washington.
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0: I'm Peter Van de Graaff. Chausson's Symphony is just a few minutes away. We are in Cuba right now. Here's music by a composer who was actually born in Paris, but a Cuban composer, Amadeo Roldan, R-O-L-D-A-N. I love the title of this piece, La Rebambaramba Suite. It's with the New World Symphony conducted by Michael Tilson Thomas.

0: 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I host a weekly show about vocal music. 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

That piece is a lot of fun by the Cuban composer of the 20th century, Amadeo Roldan, La Rebambaramba Suite, with Michael Tilson Thomas and the New World Symphony. Pepe Romero brings us our next Cuban music, two popular Cuban airs or songs. It's by Leo Brower.

Full title of that piece, Dos Aires Populares Cubanos, Two Popular Cuban Airs by Cuban composer Leo Brower, best known indeed for his guitar music. Pepe Romero performed. We will turn to The Symphony by Ernest Chausson in just a moment or two. He only wrote one, that's why I say it that way, The Symphony. But first, a bit more with Pepe Romero, and a tiny bit more by Pepe Romero, very different piece from what we just heard. This is by an early Spanish composer named Francisco Guerau, and it's a dance from the Canary Islands, Canarios.

member of the extended family of guitar-playing musicians from Spain. Pepe Romero played that music of Francisco Guirao, a little dance called Canarios. It's hard to say which piece by a composer is his or her masterpiece, but in this case, the critics are generally in agreement that this is the masterpiece of Ernest Chausson, a French composer of the 19th century. He wrote this in 1890, and it is the Symphony in B-flat. This is a performance by the Suisse Romande Orchestra, conducted by Ernest Ansermet.

0: performance by the Suisse Romande Orchestra, conducted by Ernest Ansermé, the only symphony by Ernest Chausson, Symphony in B-flat.
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0: This is 90.3 KEDM. I'm Corey Crow. A 30% chance of showers today. Maybe a thunderstorm or two. Mostly sunny, though, and hot and a little cooler. A high of 97 degrees. Tonight, partly cloudy. We'll see a low of 76. And for your Tuesday, sunny and hot, 99 degrees. Now, peaking ahead, a 20% chance of rain Wednesday, a 40% chance Wednesday night, and a 30% shot of the wet stuff on Thursday.
1: The federal government is in the midst of rounding up 1,000 wild horses in Colorado, using a helicopter to herd them off the range. Advocates call these gathers cruel, while supporters believe it's necessary to help preserve the land.
2: We want to see the ground healthy. 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We want to see it used by all animals.
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I'm your host, Mark Henderson, for this hour of music from the Standard Symphonic Repertoire on your source of classical music in Southeast Arkansas and Northeast Louisiana, 90.3 KEDM Monroe.

Today we're going to hear a symphony from German-born composer Paul Hindemith. Paul Hindemith was born in Germany in 1895, but as he had growing complications with the Nazi government, he immigrated from Germany between the years of 1938 and 1940, first to Switzerland, then to the United States. He arrived in the United States in 1940, and during the summer of 1940, Hindemith taught at Tanglewood. And at Koussevitzky's invitation, he began work on a symphony in E-flat, another of Koussevitzky's commissions for the Boston Symphony Orchestra. Performance took place with the Boston Symphony, and the symphony in E-flat has become one of my favorite pieces of music written in the 20th century. This is a recording of a performance by Leonard Bernstein and the New York Philharmonic, Paul Hindemith's Symphony in E-flat.

0: I love the slow build of that final movement. Paul Hindemith's Symphony in E-flat. Leonard Bernstein conducting the New York Philharmonic. And you're listening to Encore on 90.3 KEDM.
1: On the next Fresh Air, Lisa Kudrow. She's up for two Emmys for the final season of The Comeback, playing Valerie Cherish, an actress who will endure almost anything to keep working. We'll talk about saying goodbye to a character she's played over the span of 21 years and why she recently binged the series Friends for the first time. Join us. It's like you're always stuck in second gear. When it hasn't been your day, week, month.
2: 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Paul Thorne. Just how nasty Snake Farm put him up to you. And Ewan Shepherd. 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
0: You're listening to Encore on 90.3 KEDM Monroe. I'm Mark Henderson. I have for you now two different overtures. First, an overture by Hector Berlioz, Beatrice and Benedict. The Boston Symphony Orchestra is under the direction of Charles Munch.

The Beatrice and Benedict Overture by Hector Berlioz, Charles Munch conducting the Boston Symphony Orchestra. We provide you the melodies that move you from Bach to Tchaikovsky every weekday, but those melodies are at risk. 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Now, the Egmont Overture by Ludwig van Beethoven, Andre Previn conducting the Royal Philharmonic Orchestra.

The conductor was Paul Podivnik with the London Symphony. That is the Peace Overture by American composer Russell Peck. By the way, we have a Mozart string quartet in just a little bit, but here's another concert overture by another American composer, William Grant Still. It's called the Festive Overture. And here are the Royal Philharmonic and conductor Arthur Bennett Lipkin.

0: Conductor Arthur Bennett Lipkin leading the Royal Philharmonic there, in music by the American composer William Grant Still. Concert overture titled The Festive Overture.
1: The federal government is in the midst of rounding up 1,000 wild horses in Colorado, using a helicopter to herd them off the range. Advocates call these gathers cruel, while supporters believe it's necessary to help preserve the land.
2: We want to see the ground healthy. 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We want to see it used by all animals.
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0: Two of history's greatest composers coming together, in a sense, in the music we're going to hear right now. And I say that because only one of them wrote the music, but he was strongly inspired by the music of the other. Mozart wrote a series of 6 string quartets. He dedicated them to Joseph Haydn in honor of what Haydn had done for the development of that beloved form, the string quartet. This is the 3rd of the so-called Haydn quartets by Mozart. And the performance we have here is with the Guarneri Quartet.

0: String Quartet number 16 in E-flat, Kirchhoff 428 by Mozart, the third of the string quartets that Mozart dedicated to Haydn. That was the Guarneri Quartet.
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0: This is even later music of Mozart's. It is one of his German dances, Kirchhoff 536, third of the set, and Tafelmusik is conducted by Bruno Weil.

0: one of the charming German dances by Mozart. Bruno Weil conducted the Canadian period instrument group Tafelmusik and the third of a set of German dances.
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0: I think and do hope that you'll be pleased to know that our featured work ahead will be Rachmaninoff's third piano concerto. But we have some music from 17th century England, first of all, including the Chaconnie by Henry Purcell, which we'll get to in just a little bit. Here is music by a composer named John Jenkins, a bel pavane played by Phantasm, a consort of four viol de gambists.

group called Phantasm, and some music of John Jenkins, an Englishman born in 1592. That's the Bell Pavan. Music of Purcell for just a little bit, and then Rachmaninoff's Piano Concerto No. 3. This is in the Benjamin Britten edition, the Shakony in G minor. Now, it's not a shakan in England, a shakan, which is a continually repeating bass pattern over which variations are played, was known as a shakony, sort of a bastardization of the French. Here is the London Chamber Orchestra, directed by Christopher Warren Green.

0: Christopher Warren Green directed the London Chamber Orchestra strings. Benjamin Britten made that edition of music of Henry Purcell, the Shacony in G minor.
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0: Lydia Jardin is the pianist, Slovak Radio Symphony Jean-Paul Penin conducting. Here is Rachmaninoff's Piano Concerto No. 3.

The pianist was Lydia Jardin with the Slovak Radio Symphony, directed by Jean-Paul Penin. One wouldn't know it, but that was recorded in concert. And the music was by Sergei Rachmaninoff, his Piano Concerto No. 3 in D minor. Our next piece only lasts a little more than a minute, and it takes us back to 1612. This is one of a huge collection of dances by Michael Pretorius called Terpsichore. Terpsichore was the muse of the dance, and this is for four players, and it's called Spagnoletta.

0: David Munro and the Early Music Concert of London, with a dance from Terpsichore by Michael Pretorius of 1612, we heard Spagnoletta.
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1: How is an economic D-Day supposed to work? On the next Morning Edition from NPR News.
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0: We are going to hear some music for brass for a few minutes. Then we have a work for strings by Sir Edward Elgar. Then we have some wind music. All of that is awaiting you. I hope that you'll stay tuned with me. I'm your host, Peter Van de Graaff. Welcome. We're going to begin here with a piece arranged for brass. This was originally for a viol, a viola da gamba consort by Orlando Gibbons, an early English composer. And it's called In Nomine, which is short for In Nomine Jesu, in the name of Jesus. And it is a type of work. It's not a setting of a sacred text or anything. This In Nomine by Gibbons is played by the Philip Jones Brass Ensemble.

Music by the Elizabethan English composer Orlando Gibbons. We listen there to the Philip Jones Brass Ensemble performing a work by Gibbons called In Nomine. A little bit later on, we have some wind divertimentos, including one by Haydn. Right now, some music for strings, though, by Sir Edward Elgar, scored for not just string orchestra, but string orchestra with additional solo string quartet. All of these performers, members of the English String Orchestra, William Boughton is our conductor. Music of Elgar, the Introduction and Allegro.

0: English String Orchestra, William Boughton, the conductor. Music there by Sir Edward Elgar. His introduction and allegro for solo quartet, and those four members were members of the English String Orchestra, and strings.
1: The federal government is in the midst of rounding up 1,000 wild horses in Colorado, using a helicopter to herd them off the range. Advocates call these gathers cruel, while supporters believe it's necessary to help preserve the land.
2: We want to see the ground healthy. We want to see it productive. We want to see it used by all animals.
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3: On the next Fresh Air, Lisa Kudrow. She's up for 2 Emmys for the final season of The Comeback, playing Valerie Cherish, an actress who will endure almost anything to keep working. We'll talk about saying goodbye to a character she's played over the span of 21 years and why she recently binged the series Friends for the first time. Join us.
0: More music from England. This is now 4 winds, 3, in fact, all told, flute, oboe, and clarinet. We're going to listen to this 1952 composition by Sir Malcolm Arnold, which he called a divertimento, a piece intended to divert. The performance is by 3 members of the Nash Ensemble: Judith Pierce, flute; Gareth Hulse, oboe; Michael Collins, clarinet.

That is music by the British composer Sir Malcolm Arnold. We heard his Divertimento for flute, oboe, and clarinet, written in 1952, played by three members of the Nash Ensemble. Now, if you add a horn and a bassoon to that trio, you have what is the traditional wind quintet. We have another Divertimento here for wind quintet. This is by Joseph Haydn. Now, the second movement is going to jump out at you, most likely, because it is the tune on which Brahms based his Variations on a Theme of Haydn. It's known as the St. Anthony Chorale. A performance here by the Vienna-Berlin Ensemble, this Divertimento by Haydn now.

That was the Vienna Berlin Ensemble playing that music by Joseph Haydn. Divertimento in B-flat major. Now, I said that's by Joseph Haydn. It is actually thought now to possibly be by his pupil, his most promising pupil of all, when we discount Beethoven, with whom Haydn didn't have a very good relationship, Ignaz Joseph Pleyel, who, although born in Austria, lived a good part of his life in Paris. We're going to hear some music now by Pleyel, chamber work, which also features a single wind instrument. This is the Oboe Quartet by Ignaz Pleyel with Pierre Feit and friends.

Music by a pupil of Joseph Haydn named Ignaz Joseph Pleyel, P-L-E-Y-E-L. The Oboe Quartet in D with Pierre Feit and friends. From there to a work, or excerpts from, I should say, a work for just solo oboe. Nobody else involved. Gordon Jacob wrote this. And we have two bagatelles, March and Waltz, played by Hans-Jörg Schellenberger.

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1: On the next Fresh Air, Lisa Kudrow. She's up for two Emmys for the final season of The Comeback, playing Valerie Cherish, an actress who will endure almost anything to keep working. We'll talk about saying goodbye to a character she's played over the span of 21 years and why she recently binged the series Friends for the first time. 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
2: 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Ben Harper and Charlie Musselwhite. Morris Trehal.
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1: Your KEDM weather forecast for tonight, a slight chance of showers early, then mostly cloudy, then a slight chance of showers later in the night, a low around 76. Tomorrow morning, a 30% chance of morning showers, then partly sunny, and the temperature goes up, a high of 97 degrees, a heat index around 105. More of

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2: This is All Things Considered from NPR News. I'm Elsa Chang in Culver City, California.
3: And I'm Adrian Florido in Washington. Last month, an AI model that was not supposed to be online hacked its way onto the internet and into another company. Now, the company behind that model, OpenAI, is temporarily slowing down the development of its leading-edge AI models to try to make sure that does not happen again. NPR's John Ruich is following this story. Hi, John.
4: Hey, Adrian.
3: This move, John, to slow down development, is the company saying, in effect, we're worried that our AI product is becoming dangerous?
4: Pretty much, yeah. I mean, this is the first big AI company to come out and say they're doing this. And this all comes after OpenAI admitted that during test runs, some of its semi-autonomous AI agents were, like, leaving secret notes for each other about how to do things that they weren't supposed to do, like sneaking onto the internet. And one agent, as you say, that was being tested actually did escape a supposedly secure test area, got on the internet and hacked into another company called Hugging Face to try to crib the answers to a test it was taking. I had an interview with OpenAI's Mia Gleese about the company's response to security concerns.
5: Believe me, it's been an all-hands-on-deck effort.
4: Gleese oversees evaluations of OpenAI's models, including frontier models on the cutting edge, as well as making sure they're in alignment, which is the word AI companies use for ensuring that AI does what people want.
5: So we are proactively making sure that we feel really confident about our safety and alignment mitigations and the security that we have in place before we advance that frontier significantly.
4: So there were some technical terms in there, but what's clear is OpenAI was surprised by what happened, and they're trying to prevent something like it, or worse, from happening again.
3: What exactly is OpenAI doing to slow things down?
4: Well, they're revamping the research environments for testing AI so that they're better isolated to prevent agents from escaping. They're expanding the way they monitor testing so they know more about what the models are thinking and they don't get surprised if they start to go off script. OpenAI has also hit pause for 2 weeks on the development of an unrelated model called Astra. Now, this one hasn't been released to the public yet, but the company says it was advancing so fast that it had the potential to carry out damaging cyber attacks without humans in the loop. So they're making their testing safer before starting work on it again.
3: Wow. It is worth mentioning, John, that in general, AI companies have been going pedal to the metal to develop models as fast as they can. What do experts say about this latest move?
4: I called up Alan Woodward. He's a professor of computer science at the University of Surrey in the UK. He says pausing like this is actually a good thing when dealing with these incredibly and increasingly capable models.
6: And what people need to understand is they need to be treated like a hazardous substance. You need to deal with it in a laboratory in that way.
4: So like viruses or pathogens, these models, he says, have gotten to the point where they have the potential to do a lot of damage and safety needs to catch up.
3: OpenAI is just one company that we're talking about here. Does he think that other companies should be doing the same thing?
4: Yeah, in fact, other companies have also reported security breaches involving AI agents. Those include Anthropic and Meta. Both Woodward and Mia Gleese at OpenAI say everybody should be considering this.
5: Personally, I'm very supportive of figuring out how we could get to a point that we could have a more broad sort of slowdown or pause when we think it's necessary.
4: She says as a society, we need to prepare for a world where ultra-powerful models are available to a lot more people, not just being tested behind closed doors. Now, a lot of people say governments should be doing more. And in fact, today, Alabama's attorney general announced it was investigating OpenAI over the Hugging Face incident. But so far, we haven't seen a lot of regulation. And so for now, it's down to individual companies and their own ethics.
3: Well, I've been speaking with NPR's John Ruich. John, thank you.
4: You're welcome.
2: Immigration courts are generally open to the public, with a few exceptions, like if the case involves a child or matters of national security. But reporter Alex Cox from member station WRKF has spoken with advocate volunteers who observe immigration proceedings across the country, and they say that they are consistently being denied access.
7: The last place you might expect to find an immigration court is a luxury apartment complex with gilded marble floors and a rooftop pool. But if you take the elevator to the fifth floor of the Rivermark Center in downtown Baton Rouge, Louisiana, you'll find just that. Outside of the courtroom, you can often find Bonnie Bylan scribbling notes. She's a court observer, someone who volunteers to sit in as an independent observer who documents the proceedings. She says she's been trained to take note of things that are different or feel wrong and report them.
8: That information could indicate that there's a new trend taking place nationwide.
7: Byland is with the immigrant rights advocacy group Misión Migrantes. Various immigrant rights organizations across the country have observer programs like this. But they only work if observers can get into the courtrooms, which was a problem for the longest time in Baton Rouge.
8: We were never allowed into an individual hearing, although we did request. We were told the answer's no.
7: Things changed after Byland and others joined a lawsuit seeking access to the court. Now they're let in with consistency, but they're among the lucky ones.
9: There are courts where access seems more accessible, and there are courts where access is much more problematic.
7: That's Katie Fleming with the Acacia Center for Justice. It's one of the biggest organizations that works with observers across the country. She says access varies from court to court and judge to judge. It's especially hard, she says, when observers want to join a hearing online, as courts use the video conferencing platform WebEx.
9: The hearings via WebEx are certainly the most problematic.
7: That's because official federal guidance says WebEx is only for people involved in the case, unless it's completely online and there is no physical courtroom. So immigration hearings often happen without observers. This, Fleming says, is especially concerning given the structure of immigration courts.
9: It's one of the few independent accountability mechanisms that's left to keep an eye on the immigration court system that is really driven and overseen by the executive branch.
7: She says with the Trump administration trying to decrease immigration courts, extensive backlog, massive changes are being made very quickly. Like judges deciding on asylum cases on the spot without a trial. Gracie Willis is an attorney for the National Immigration Project, a legal advocacy organization. She says it's everyone's First Amendment right to observe proceedings to decide whether you agree with what the administration is doing or not.
10: This is something that our tax dollars are paying for, that we should have an opportunity to observe and have opinions about.
7: But most people don't have time to sit in long early morning hearings to see how things are done. So observers matter, she says.
10: Very few people will ever step foot into immigration court. It's really important to help translate that into information that everyday folks can understand.
7: Observers across the country are suing to secure access to courts, arguing that the Department of Justice has shown a pattern in practice of denying them access. A representative from the Department of Justice declined to comment, but the agency has maintained in court it's following federal rules, which say proceedings are presumed open to the public. For NPR News, I'm Alex Cox in Baton Rouge.
3: 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For centuries, Navajo weavers have crafted blankets that tell the stories about the places, beliefs, and histories of their tribe. Often, these weavers also herd the sheep that provide the wool for the blankets. But this tradition is now under threat, as Chris Clements of member station KNAU reports.
11: This 12-mile journey up the mountain to a summer sheep camp is a yearly celebration. Casey Tasseni is an apprentice weaver who says years ago, herding trips like this used to be as common as the clouds.
12: There was a lot of movement involved. One camp just wouldn't be used, but a concession of a number of camps would be used intermittently.
11: But not these days. Nestled in between old-growth oak trees and wildflowers, Tasseni and his flock pass by the gray skeletons of abandoned sheep camps. Tyrell Tapaha sees them too, and he notices something else.
13: It's the driest I've ever seen.
11: For Tapaha, the empty camps and the drying landscape are connected.
13: I just daydream and think about the camps that I walk by, these abandoned camps, and wonder about those family members feeling those emotions that I have about the space, the place, and knowing that they're not there anymore.
11: Generations of Navajo families used to move their flocks up to mountains like these in the summer for the vegetation, like the kind the group is stepping over, and for the springs that dot the landscape. In the fall, they would guide their flocks back down when it gets cold. Now, weavers like Tapaha say herding Navajo Churro sheep as a full-time practice is becoming rare.
14: This is the second driest time that we've been experiencing here on the Navajo Nation, and it's across the region.
11: Crystal Tuli Cordova is with the tribe's Department of Water Resources. She says less precipitation in these mountains could be contributing to the drier environment that the weavers are witnessing.
14: The recharge to those sources, the shallow aquifer as well as the springs, are limited and more vulnerable to drought conditions.
11: Eventually, after navigating up miles of old wagon trails, the group makes it to the sheep camp, where dinner is cooking. The camp looks lush, but Casey Tasseni can tell the ecosystem is stressed.
12: There's a lot of unbalance. There's a lot of, loss of water.
11: Tyrell Tapaha remembers spending his summers here as a kid. So does his grandfather, Roy Cady. He's considered a master weaver.
15: I'm pretty sure that my mom brought me up on her back.
11: Families in this community say one reason they don't bring their flocks up anymore is there's not enough water, even at the top.
15: It's becoming a scarcity, and this is the only place there's really water that's still trickling.
11: Katie views moving the sheep like this as a celebration he wants to share with the next generation. Tapaha agrees.
13: It's a weekend meant to replicate how this lifestyle functioned before modernity.
11: But modernity is here in the form of one of the driest winters on record. That worries Tasseni.
12: How long does this continue on? And I like to see it continue on, you know, forever. Because even in the traditional stories, when we take care of our livestock, they take care of us in return.
11: Drought won't keep weavers like Tasseni from their yearly summer sheep journeys. If the springs up here run completely dry, they plan to truck water to this spot. For NPR News, I'm Chris Clements in Arizona's Carrizo Mountains.
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17: My name is Dr. Ezekiel Wetzel. 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Over time, I just became addicted to the soft bass voices in the morning and the news on Morning Edition. And then as I progressed through my medical career into cities like San Diego and Virginia Beach, my commutes grew significantly longer and I was able to listen even more and found out it actually had a lot to say, and I found that myself that I became very informed. Now on my commutes home, I listen to All Things Considered, and I love the way the news is presented. I like that they often present both sides of the story, which in our fair and balanced world, I don't always hear that same level of equal coverage. So NPR for me has really been a blessing in my life. I'm glad when I finally came here to Monroe that I found KEDM and, again, listen every morning on the way to work. It's so easy to join. 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
16: Your KEDM weather forecast for tonight, a slight chance of showers early, then mostly cloudy, then a slight chance of showers later in the night, a low around 76. Tomorrow morning, a 30% chance of morning showers, then partly sunny, and the temperature goes up, a high of 97 degrees, a heat index around 105. More of the same on Wednesday, mostly sunny and hot, a high of 99. 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
3: From NPR News, this is All Things Considered. I'm Adrian Florido.
18: And I'm Elsa Chang. So are you one of those people hanging on to August, like just trying to cling to the last days of summer? Well, maybe one way to hold on to that summer shimmer is through books. So we wanted to talk to a writer about what summer means to her, what she's reading to keep summer going, and to talk about her newest novel, which I just read this summer, called What a Time to Be Alive. Joining me now is my dear friend, who I love hanging out with here in L.A., author Jay Chang. So cool to have you at NPR West with me.
19: It's such a pleasure to be here. Hi, Elsa.
18: Hi, Jade. Okay, so summer is kind of a whole vibe, right? It's a feeling. It's not just a season.
19: Yes.
18: What does summer mean to you?
19: Well, you know what? I'm going to tell you what summer reading means to me. And I think what summer itself means to me is kind of encapsulated in that, which is we always think of it as like time by the pool, time at the beach. But I feel like summer is about time itself and how it kind of stops. I mean, I think the reason we love summer is because as kids, it was non-school time.
18: Yes.
19: Right?
18: I have this association with freedom.
19: Yes.
18: Boundless freedom.
19: Yes. And yet also there's something almost kind of like you don't have to reckon with your own mortality in the summer.
18: Ooh. You know? Okay, now we're getting very deep.
19: Yes.
18: I see that you brought some books here to conjure up this vibe of reckoning with or not reckoning with mortality.
19: Tell me what you brought in.
18: Some of these books were published quite a while ago, I
19: guess. Yeah.
18: Okay.
19: So that's the other thing is I think that summer makes you feel like things don't have to be so current. Like you don't have to be, you know, immediately on trend figuring out the exact next thing. Although for the first book, if you did go see the big summer blockbuster,
18: yes,
19: The Odyssey.
18: Yes, I did.
19: This is a great book to read after that. If you want to stay in that great Greek world. It's The Corn King and the Spring Queen. It came out in 1931. It's definitely not a current book.
18: Uh-huh.
19: It's by Naomi Mitchison.
18: But what's the timelessness of it that you're tapping into? Why does it pertain to this theme of timelessness in summer?
19: It's because it's a long journey. Mm. I feel like there's something about a journey where, this is a little cliche, but it's not about the destination, right? It's about traveling through all these different lands. It's about discovering different kinds of philosophy, different kinds of food, different kinds of ways of being. And and that's very much what this book is about.
18: I see that you brought another book about the Sahara Desert.
19: Yes.
18: Tell me about that one.
19: Okay, so I wonder if you are familiar with this writer, Samal. She is a Taiwanese woman.
18: Oh, no.
19: She was writing, so Stories of the Sahara is a recent translation, but she wrote travelogues for a Taiwanese newspaper about living in the Western Sahara Desert in the 1970s. So when I was growing up, my mom would tell me about having read these.
18: Oh, very cool.
19: Yeah.
18: And then you finally have recently read
19: it? And then I recently read it. This translation came out in 2020. I sadly cannot read Chinese.
18: Me neither.
19: Yes.
18: Except my name, but
19: but luckily, a wonderful translator named Mike Fu translated them, and they're so good.
18: I think I want to check that one out.
19: I really think you will love it. Also, it's so rare that you see a travel journey from the point of view, in English, from the point of view of someone who is not from a Western country.
18: I agree.
19: Who is not a man, generally.
18: Mm-hmm.
19: Yeah. And
18: ooh, I cannot
19: very
18: wait.
19: Exciting to see the world from her point of view.
18: I do want to talk about your most recent novel, What a Time to Be Alive.
19: Yes.
18: It takes place during the first year that the main character, Lola Treasure Gold, is grieving the death of her very, very, very close friend, Alex.
19: Yes.
18: And then this video where she's talking about his death, it ends up going viral after someone else posts it. Mm-hmm. Can you just, first of all, talk about how that moment radically transforms Lola's life?
19: There are so many ways that we can point to befores and afters in our lives. Mm-hmm. And I think her close friend dying is one of those moments for Lola. But then in a way, that video is another moment because it changes her from a private person to a public person.
18: Yes.
19: And it also presents her with this choice of will she kind of step into all the possibility of that.
18: Exactly.
19: Or not.
18: Well, you know, and as she grows increasingly comfortable with her status as an online celebrity, this self-help guru.
19: Right.
18: It made me think about how so often we do seek the advice of strangers, especially like in this day of social media.
19: Uh-huh.
18: You know, people we don't actually know.
19: Right.
18: And these can be people who in reality lead very, very messy lives.
19: Yes.
18: They can be lost, very conflicted people. And we still let them tell us what to do.
19: Yes. That is at the core of what interested me about this book. I really wanted to write from the point of view of the guru, right? Mm-hmm, mm-hmm. We always see things from the point of view of, you know, the like timid acolyte who's walking in their footsteps, or the like skeptical journalist who's watching them.
18: Right.
19: But I was really interested in how someone takes on that mantle of authority, of knowing, of being willing to be this kind of self-help persona. And I've been to events where you see these people talk and then you go backstage and you realize
18: they're just like us,
19: right? Gurus, they're just like us.
18: Okay, so Lola in this book, she's seen as this guru. She's hosting moon viewing parties. She's seen as a spiritual leader in a way. What do you make of that? Someone who's just a normal, regular person can be almost elevated to the level of a deity to some people.
19: Well, first, I think that it's a good reminder that every single person who is purporting to have some kind of answer, to know some kind of divine way, is a normal person, right?
18: Mm-hmm.
19: And I do think that's the appeal of it also, because I think we want to believe that we ourselves, just a regular fallible human, can also know the answer, because I actually really think that is the entire project of our lives, is just to figure out how to live.
18: Yeah.
19: Just to figure out how to be on this earth as a human with each other.
18: And how to love ourselves.
19: Yeah. And how to be fully ourselves. Mm-hmm. There is no other project, really. And I feel like, why write a novel if I'm not going to write about just the point of our existence?
18: No biggie.
19: Come on. Let's just try to go for the whole thing.
18: Yeah. Jay Chang, her latest book is called What a Time to Be Alive. Thank you so much for coming in today, Jade.
19: Thank you. Such a pleasure to be here.
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25: From WHYY in Philadelphia, this is Fresh Air. I'm Tanya Mosley in Los Angeles. Today, Lisa Kudrow and the end of her HBO show, The Comeback. You know her as Phoebe on Friends, but long before that, Kudrow was performing as a kid for the people around her.
26: I imitated Lily Tomlin, Edith Ann, that character on Laugh-In. I'd go to slumber parties, and to me it was like doing a show, because I'll do that, and then lip sync songs, and then have everyone do it. I was like a cruise director.
25: Kudrow is up for two Emmy Awards for the final season of The Comeback, about an actress who will endure almost anything to keep working. We also talk about how a trip to Belarus changed her view of herself and her family, and what she noticed about Friends, binging it for the first time decades later. Also, critic at large John Powers reviews the Paramount Plus series Diara from Detroit. First News.
27: Live from NPR News in Washington, I'm Ryland Barton. Treasury Secretary Scott Bessent says the U.S. is pressuring every country in the world to cut economic ties with Iran. It's part of a new round of pressure tactics the Trump administration's putting on Iran as the U.S. war stalls. NPR's Emily Fang has more.
28: The U.S. already has extensive sanctions on Iran itself. Bessent says this round of economic pressure tactics targets other countries that help Iran ship its oil exports out, move its money around, or host entities that assist Iran.
29: Any entity that facilitates money laundering on behalf of Iran will be removed from the U.S. dollar system. The clock just started ticking.
28: Bessent said the United Arab Emirates, which historically has been a major hub for Iranian money and trade, had cut trade ties with Iran earlier this month already under U.S. pressure, and that the U.S. is contacting officials in countries around the world to do the same. Emily Fang, NPR News, Washington.
27: The Department of Homeland Security conducted wide-reaching surveillance on Minnesotans during the ICE surge there earlier this year. NPR's Meg Anderson spoke with some of the people surveilled to see how they're feeling.
30: For months around the Twin Cities, undercover agents attended meetings at churches, libraries, and schools and gathered information on people who have not been accused of crimes. Last February, at Prince of Peace Lutheran Church in Roseville, Minnesota, an undercover DHS agent attended a meeting of ICE protesters and compiled dossiers on the people there. Steve Sylvester is the pastor.
31: It feels like I'm living in 1950s Eastern Europe. It just feels completely out of place and inappropriate.
30: His church is far from the only place affected. Legal experts say these tactics by DHS raise serious privacy concerns. In a statement, DHS told NPR it does not comment on the existence or status of ongoing investigations. Meg Anderson, NPR News.
27: California's Democratic Attorney General abruptly canceled a meeting on Paramount Skydance's proposed merger with Warner Brothers Discovery. NPR's Mondolito Barco reports there was growing pressure to resolve the matter out of court.
32: Attorneys general from 12 states filed an antitrust lawsuit against the proposed $111 billion mega deal. California's AG Rob Bonta had planned to meet with Paramount CEO David Ellison and his team to discuss a possible settlement. But now Bonta has called off that meeting, saying Paramount leaked and misrepresented details of the talks. Bonta says he's open to meeting again as soon as Paramount stops playing games. Meanwhile, Ellison has come under attack for floating the idea of moving Paramount out of Los Angeles if the deal isn't reached by October 1st. That's when Paramount would have to begin paying Warner Brothers shareholders $7 billion a day. Bonta and others say that threat amounts to blackmail. Mandalit Del Barco, NPR News, Los Angeles.
27: U.S. stocks drifted to a mixed finish today. The S&P 500 slipped more than 0.25%. This is NPR. California Democratic Governor Gavin Newsom is asking state lawmakers to limit the amount utilities have to pay victims and attorneys if their equipment sparks a wildfire. He's pushing the plan in the final days of his last legislative session as governor. Property insurers and fire victims say utilities should continue to cover the cost of damages from blazes they spark, but the state's major utilities are urging lawmakers to pass Newsom's plan. The Federal Bureau of Land Management has been rounding up wild horses by helicopter in Colorado this month. As Colorado Public Radio's Stina Sieg reports, the agency's planning to remove hundreds from the public rangeland.
0: The BLM says there are too many wild horses, which damages the range and leads some horses to go hungry. Callie Scritchfield is a Rio Blanco County Commissioner who says she's witnessed the effects of overpopulation.
4: And we saw horses dying. And in this county, I don't want to see that again.
0: But horse advocate Heather Hellyer says the roundups are not needed. She says cows damage the range more and that wild horses have adapted to survive harsh conditions.
5: Wild horses are definitely the spirit of the Wild West, and they do have that fight in them.
0: The roundup continues until they gather about 1,000 horses. From NPR News, I'm Stina Sieg.
27: The annual weigh-in of animals at the London Zoo took place today. Capybara siblings Kiwi and Gizmo tipped the scales at 99 and 111 pounds, respectively. A giant Magnolia land snail was a little over 3.5 ounces. This is NPR News from Washington.
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8: This is Fresh Air. I'm Tanya Mosley. Before my guest, Lisa Kudrow, was famous, back when she was doing improv, she created a character, an actress determined to stay in show business no matter what it cost her. That character eventually became Valerie Cherish, the relentlessly optimistic actress who has been chasing her comeback since 2005. Here she is in the show's first season, trying to get the title of her new reality show just right.
9: This is my comeback. All right, I'm going to probably take that again, okay? So this is my Jane, I'm sorry. The camera keeps moving in and out.
10: It's
9: is
10: always going to be moving. Just keep going.
9: No, yeah, oh, I know. It's just, I don't know if I should wait for it to settle or... Mm-hmm. That's right, yeah. Oh, right, yeah, that's right. This one's always going to be moving because that one is stationary. Got it. Okay, here we go. This is my comeback. You know what? I want to do another.
8: That's Valerie at the beginning of a comeback she'll spend the next 21 years trying to pull off. Kudrow developed Valerie for HBO with writer and director Michael Patrick King, building a character who wants to be back on television so badly that she will endure almost anything. Demotions, humiliations, and writers half her age who barely hide what they think of her. Now in the show's final season, Valerie finally gets what she has been chasing, the lead in a network sitcom. The catch? AI is writing the scripts. The role has Kudrow up for 2 Emmys this year, one for acting and one for writing. It's the latest chapter in a career that includes 10 seasons as Phoebe on Friends, whose finale drew more than 50 million viewers. She won her first Emmy for that role in 1998. Her credits run long, so here are just a few. Web Therapy, the improvised comedy she co-created, playing a therapist who conducts very short sessions online. Who Do You Think You Are, the genealogy series she executive produced for 11 seasons, and Romy and Michelle's High School Reunion, a sequel announced earlier this summer. And Lisa Kudrow, welcome back to Fresh Air.
9: Hi, thank you. Nice to be back.
8: Yes.
1: You and Michael have this way of catching Hollywood just at moments of really big change. And we saw that throughout every season of The Comeback over the last 21 years. And Valerie is finally getting what she wants for this particular season. She's got her own sitcom. She is the lead, but it is written by AI.
2: Right.
1: Tell me why you all felt like this was the perfect situation for Valerie to be in. How did you all even come to this?
2: The premise alone offers so many layers and areas to explore. And, you know, there's a threat that everyone's responding to. Mm-hmm. And Valerie's the one who's, okay, no problem, because there'll be a camera on me, right?
1: That's so interesting, right? Because the first season, the threat was reality television.
2: Mm-hmm.
1: And then the second season, it was really like the docudrama type series thing.
2: Right. Premium cable, half hour, single camera, no jokes.
1: Yeah. She's like a mixture of a lot of different people. It's someone that you came up with very early in your career. How did you come up with the idea?
2: Well, she was nowhere near as fleshed out. In The Groundlings, I did a character monologue called Your Favorite Actress on a Talk Show.
1: And Groundlings is the improv theater group here in Los Angeles.
2: That's right. And so it was just that one character monologue, and she's on a talk. She's on Johnny Carson, who was still
1: Johnny
2: the host
1: Carson,
2: of The Tonight Show.
1: Uh-huh.
2: And she hadn't been on in a long time. And it's just watching her try to spin everything and act like she's in control. And then just the phoniness. That's the one thing that made me laugh about her in that monologue that made me laugh. When she looks at the audience and she's saying, you know, the environment is real important to me. Yeah. You know, so important. It really should be. And looks out at the audience and just says, people, please, please save the planet as a favor to me. I'll love you for it, you know. Because I would see actors sort of acting like, well, everyone will do what I say.
1: Mm-hmm, mm-hmm. She also, especially in the first season, she almost felt delusional. No one knew how to take her. She seemed oblivious to how other people reacted to her.
2: Right.
1: Yeah.
2: Exactly. Delusional is the word. That's how I saw her, too, and that's what made me laugh. And her immediate spin on things, you know, if anyone was insulting, she'd spin it like having a bad day, I guess.
1: Yeah.
2: You know, like, right. Not for me to worry about. And the thing is, after we did that, and I would run into people, actors and writers and people who, you know, watched the show and said, that must have been so hard to play that role. Mm-hmm. I mean, so painful. And I thought, what? Blink, blink, no.
1: There wasn't
2: what pain?
1: Painful for you.
2: Yeah. And then went, why wasn't it painful? Oh, because she spun it and believed the spin. It wasn't just spin. She reframed the reality of it.
1: There's something that she says in this third season. One of her producers says, you know, it was really hard to watch you be humiliated over mm-hmm. many, many years. And she says, well, you can't be humiliated if you don't allow it. Something about like...
2: You have to agree to be humiliated. And I never signed up for that.
1: Right.
2: Yes.
1: So in the end, she kind of wasn't delusional.
2: Right. We knew that was the end of the Valerie Cherish story kind of early on when we were writing this third season. And we knew the third season would be the end.
1: How come?
2: Because then it's a trilogy. And a show that was canceled after the first season.
1: Mm-hmm. HBO canceled it.
2: Yeah. And then it's brought back. And every 10 years, we're sort of chronicling this business. So it felt like now it's a trilogy. It's a complete piece. And we went from cancellation to getting to complete an entire story spanning 20 years.
1: So many of the actors returned.
2: Mm-hmm.
1: And there's something really comforting about seeing all of these people through time over 21 years. You've got Laura Silverman as Jane,
2: yes.
1: The documentarian who's been pointing the camera at Valerie since 2005. And Damian Young as Mark, who's your husband. Even Lance Barber as Pauly G.
2: Yeah.
1: Who is the writer who made her life hell.
2: Right.
1: What was it like returning to each other in that way, almost like a school reunion, it seems like?
2: Yeah, it's thrilling. It's thrilling every time. And you know how talented these people are. You know how good they are. You know how much they know these characters, too.
1: Mm-hmm.
2: So you just can't wait to see what they're going to do.
1: I want to play a clip from this third season. In this scene, Valerie has finally gotten the network sitcom she's always wanted, and she's the lead, and the show is called How's That? And the secret has just come out, though, that her fellow cast members are learning that the writers on the show are actually AI, and the reactions vary. So here you are with the actors who are your castmates, Tim Bagley, Brittany O'Grady, Barry Henley, Zane Phillips, and Matt Cook, who speaks first. Let's listen.
3: Come on, everyone hates AI. I didn't sign up to be on an AI-written show.
10: Yeah, should we be calling our agents?
11: Please don't. You know, if this gets out and studio doesn't want it to, then I don't know, they could pull the plug on the whole thing.
10: No.
11: This information is

0: a lot of times when I do that, the writers get angry if I change a word.
1: So many times I've made the writing so much better than it was. I've been told that.
2: Yeah.
0: And then I have to go back and do the words the way that they wrote it, and the audience doesn't laugh, and they look at me like I'm not funny. I knew the joke wasn't funny the whole week, but I can't say that, right?
3: It's like when they give me a line that's not funny, they say, Gabrielle, do it sexier.
1: Ugh. That's probably why it's been so fun here. It turns out there are no writers. It's just us.
0: Yeah, I've been enjoying this.
2: Yeah.
0: You know, I don't think I ever liked a writer.
4: Oh, I love that scene so much.
5: I know. You know, it's so funny. It's like this show is just as much about the writers as it is about Valerie.
4: Very much. Yeah. Yes. But what I love about that scene is just like the anatomy of a mob. Uh-huh. You know, that it starts with, what? It's AI. You lied to us. This is a betrayal. We're doing this without writers. That's not right. And then once it's like, well, if you say something, they might take the whole thing away. Oh, no.
5: Yeah.
4: Like, don't want that. And then, you know, yeah, you know what? I don't like writers. Right. And it's just like complete 180. That's what human beings do, I think.
5: I also feel like it might be a little bit true, like the gripes that actors have with writers.
4: Yes. How much, you know, they are sitting on the resentment that they have because they're not really allowed to have it mm-hmm. on a set, you know, because mm-hmm. the writers, the showrunners are in charge of a sitcom for sure. So they've always had to just swallow it and sit on it. And then the second they have an ounce of permission, it's, yeah, I don't think I've ever liked a writer.
5: Yeah. Yeah, have you felt that before in your career?
4: Well, sometimes, but I think here's the thing. They're casting it for someone who is going to make the most out of the writing. Mm-hmm. And then it becomes this kind of a dialogue without an actual dialogue about, here's what we wrote, here's what you did with it. So we have that in mind as we continue writing, and it just evolves into like finding the actor's voice with the writer's voice together. It's a collaboration, and that's when it works, I think, the best.
5: There are several moments in this last season that feel very close to home. Like, it feels uncomfortable because we just don't know where we're going yet with AI. In the same way in the first season, we didn't really know where we were going to go with reality TV. You know?
4: Right. Everyone thought it was an extinction event, reality TV. And entertainment just expanded to include reality. Mm-hmm. It didn't destroy scripted television. Yeah. It really didn't. You know, the other thing is that if you also look at 2005, there were sitcoms, 22 episodes, and every network had them, mm-hmm. multi-camera sitcoms. And you need a lot of writers, like between 10 and 15 writers in a writer's room.
5: Yep.
4: For those. By the time we did season two, there were way fewer multi-camera shows. Mm-hmm. And there were a lot of single-camera comedies. So now you don't need 12 writers. You need 6 to 10, maybe, or less. So it's cut in half. 10 years later, we're doing this. And what we're saying with AI is you need one writer.
5: AI.
4: Mm-hmm.
5: Yeah. My guest is Lisa Kudrow. She's nominated for 2 Emmy Awards for the 3rd and final season of the HBO comedy The Comeback, which she co-created. We'll continue our conversation after a short break. This is Fresh Air.
6: The new U.S. effort to put economic pressure on Iran would also involve Iran's biggest trading partner, China.
7: And the question is whether the United States will pick a major fight with China over these Iran sanctions.
6: How is an economic D-Day supposed to work? On the next Morning Edition from NPR News.

This is Fresh Air, and today I'm talking with Lisa Kudrow. She's up for two Emmys for the final season of The Comeback, for lead actress in a comedy and for writing. The HBO series she co-created and stars in as Valerie Cherish, an actress who keeps trying to get her career back. It's her third acting nomination for the role across three seasons in 21 years. Kudrow won an Emmy in 1998.

0: for playing Phoebe on Friends. You're the youngest of three siblings.
1: Mm-hmm.
0: You grew up in a suburb of L.A., the San Fernando Valley, mm-hmm. Tarzana. What was your place in the house?
1: My place?
0: Yeah.
1: As the youngest?
0: Yeah.
1: Well, usually like the least competent person, right? I mean, that's the way it is. I'm the youngest by 6 and 8 years,
0: mm-hmm.
1: you know? So I was sort of an only child at times because
0: mm-hmm.
1: they're out and away. And it's the 70s also, so it was different, right? It was, yeah, you'll be fine. All right. Do whatever you want. I ate, you know, baked M&Ms and Doritos for breakfast on the weekends. And that was great.
0: Conan O'Brien, who's your longtime friend, you all met very early in your careers when you were just starting out here in Los Angeles. He said when you were on his show, he described you as, quote, someone with a Victorian sense of morality, which I thought was a really interesting way to describe someone.
1: And accurate.
0: Well, first off, what does that mean?
1: You know, yes, I was very much like that. And still, is that what he was saying? Maybe. But that felt like the safest way to be.
0: Did you ever have a wild streak growing up?
1: No.
0: No. You were pretty straight-laced all the way through.
1: I think so. But, you know, I was funny, but not a class clown because they were annoying. They got in the way of the lessons.
0: Right. And your morality was like, we need to be good students, quiet in class.
1: Yes. Huh? I like structure.
0: Yep. So you would make people laugh, but you weren't the class clown. What kind of things would you do to make folks laugh? Do you remember?
1: Yeah, I imitated Lily Tomlin, Edith Ann, that character on Laugh-In. Yes, I would do that. I'd go to slumber parties, and to me it was like doing a show, because I'll do that. And then I would lip sync songs and then have everyone do it. And I was like a cruise director.
0: Is that where the seed came for you in acting? When did you really understand that I like this attention?
1: Well, maybe it was attention because I was the youngest, or I don't know, but it made people happy and engaged, and we were all doing something together. And, you know, I mean, my family was funny. My dad's hilarious. My brother and sister were really funny. So I would take their material, which was, you know, too mature for anyone else my age, but that made me kind of something. But it was so great to make people laugh. That was the best thing ever.
0: You have talked a lot over the years about your dad and his work. He studied cluster headaches, and he founded the first private headache clinic in the western part of the United States. A lot of what he founded back then is still part of standard treatment today. But when you were a little girl, did you have an understanding of it from the start?
1: Yeah, he was an internist. And then in 1971, he switched to just treating and researching headache.
0: Mm-hmm.
1: So I was 8. So yeah, I was old enough to understand what he was doing. And as I got older also, you know, because he lectured all over the world about headache. And so he would write his lecture and do it to me because he wanted to make sure it was all understandable. So I'm maybe like 13, 15, you know, I don't remember how old. He proposed a hypothesis for, you know, the potential mechanism of cluster headache. And so he wanted to make sure I could fully understand it.
0: Because if you understood it, then crowd of folks,
1: neurologists
0: who, yeah,
1: will definitely understand it. And I remember him saying to me, you have to understand that right now you are one of the few people on the planet who understands more about headache from listening to all my talks than a lot of doctors.
0: You went on to Vassar, studied biology, initially thought you were going to be a doctor.
1: Right.
0: But you still had this little bit of something in you that loved acting, that felt like you still wanted to kind of do that thing. But you still graduated with a degree in biology.
1: Yeah, I didn't still love acting.
0: Oh, you didn't?
1: In college. Yeah. High school and college, it was absolutely never.
0: Oh, why did that change for you?
1: Because I thought, all right, now you have to be an adult. Like, that's a fun thing. Mm-hmm. But that's, you know, I've seen actors on TV and, you know, I've heard about all their divorces. Do you know? And I thought, that's not the adult you want to be. Okay. And in college, I fell in love with biology and thought, yeah, I want to be a doctor. Mm-hmm. And so when I went to college, yeah, I just pursued that, evolutionary biology. There was this new controversial field called sociobiology. E.O. Wilson, and it was about the interaction between biology and the environment to produce behavior in all animals, including human beings. And the including human beings was controversial, which I didn't understand why we're animals too. So that was really exciting to me and fulfilling a sort of, you know, a creative need I had.
0: What changed?
1: What changed was after I graduated, a couple things. I mean, there's a weird thing that I can't explain. You know, I'd come home from on break and be driving around LA and I'd hear, you know, a commercial for a sitcom and it just sounded like, well, that's a horse of a different color. Like it's so broad and it's not funny. But there's a laugh track. And I'd think, oh, that's pushing it. So hitting it so hard. And then, why don't they throw it away? Lisa, remember to throw it away when you do it.
0: And that was just a thought that would come in your mind.
1: It'd come in my mind. And I think, wait, why do I have to do that? That's not what I'm going to be doing. And the big motivation also, my brother's best friend is John Lovitz. I grew up with John Lovitz. I graduate from college. He gets on Saturday Night Live. And, it's not just this thing that happens to a magic few. Mm-hmm. And then I'm really feeling very strongly, you better do this now. You're only 22. And you have no responsibilities. I imagine, a pretty selfish endeavor to pursue acting, and now's the time, and don't have any regrets later.
0: Our guest today is Lisa Kudrow. She's nominated for 2 Emmy Awards for the final season of The Comeback. We'll be right back after a short break. I'm Tanya Mosley, and this is Fresh Air.

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2: Your KEDM weather forecast for tonight, a slight chance of showers early, then mostly cloudy, then a slight chance of showers later in the night, a low around 76. Tomorrow morning, a 30% chance of morning showers, then partly sunny, and the temperature goes up, a high of 97 degrees, a heat index around 105. More of the same on Wednesday, mostly sunny and hot, a high of 99. 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
3: This is Fresh Air. I'm Tanya Mosley, and my guest today is Lisa Kudrow. She's nominated for 2 Emmys for acting and for writing for the final season of The Comeback, the HBO comedy she co-created with Michael Patrick King. Her credits run long, so here are just a few. Web Therapy, the improvised comedy she co-created, playing a therapist who conducts very short sessions online. Who Do You Think You Are, the genealogy series she executive produced for 11 seasons, and Romy and Michelle's High School Reunion, a sequel announced earlier this summer. Lisa, one of the more fascinating parts of your career is your search for understanding your family's history. Mm. And your father's parents came from Belarus.
4: Right.
3: And your grandmother told you a story at a very young age that stuck with you for a very long time. What did she share with you?
4: She was babysitting, and I missed my parents, or they were out of town, and I missed them. And I said, don't you... All of a sudden, I remembered, oh, she's a person. When do you see your parents? Mm. And she said, I can't see my parents. My parents died a long time ago. I said, how? And she started crying, and she said, they were murdered. They were murdered by Hitler. And I was like, who? Mm-hmm. I think I was 6 or 7. Mm. And I didn't understand who that was.
3: That was the first time you had really heard that.
4: Yeah.
3: But it stuck with you for the rest of your life.
4: Yeah. Because then my father explained, you know, the rest of the Holocaust or, you know, what happened there. Also, I think I was too young.
3: To know and understand.
4: I think I was under 10. And I would watch World at War was a documentary series, and there was one on the Holocaust, one episode, and I watched it, and that was rough. Mm. I didn't know children could ever be murdered. Mm-hmm. Like, no one would ever intentionally hurt. I thought children were always protected and safe. So that was eye-opening.
3: Decades later, you're in Ireland shooting a movie, and you come across this British series that is a genealogy series, and it just captivates you.
4: Mm-hmm.
3: And so you brought that series here, the U.S. version, and your story was the very first story that you all did.
4: That we shot.
3: That you shot.
4: Yeah.
3: I want to play a little from your episode, and it aired on NBC in March of 2010. And in it, you travel to Poland and to Belarus to uncover the fate of your great-grandmother who died in the Holocaust. And in this particular scene, you travel to the town where her family lived and you walk around and remember your grandmother's description of the landscape. Let's listen.
4: This is what I pictured. This is exactly what I pictured. It's unbelievable. I feel connected to the smile that would come across her face when she'd say it was so beautiful. And I'm so happy that she got to grow up here. And it's so pretty. And I'm also so happy that she
5: got out and her sisters got out, and I'm sorry for everybody else.
6: My grandmother
5: learned from Yuri what happened here. It's a huge loss. It's her whole family. It's her mother, who she loved, and she'll never see her again. She could have at least dreamt about seeing her one day, or coming back to visit and being able to, like, breathe in this air and be here again. And that's gone too.
3: That's my guest, Lisa Kudrow, and Who Do You Think You Are? What a trip to take.
4: And oh, yeah.
3: That's a weighty moment to stand on the land that you know that your family lived and breathed. And you found things that you weren't even prepared to know.
4: Right. That's right. But the thing that was heartbreaking to me is how beautiful, all open, you know, pastoral, you know, and she lived in a tenement in New York. Like, nothing went the way she thought it was going to.
3: When she came here.
4: When she came here. Yeah. Like, sometimes had an onion for dinner. You know, it just was not what she thought it was going to be. Anyway, I thought I was going to look for Yuri, who was a cousin who I was told was hiding in the woods and witnessed everyone getting shot. Because, the Nazis had these actions, these death squads that would murder people. Mm-hmm. I was looking for Yuri and found out that his name wasn't Yuri. His name was Boleslaw. And I went to Poland looking for him, thinking, I'm not going to find him, because we had heard that he died. Mm-hmm. You know, he was trying to pass as not Jewish in Poland. And Jews were getting killed after World War II in Poland still. So, you know, not going to find anything. And I'm given a phone book, like, okay, all right, that's his name. How old's this phone book?
3: Mm-hmm.
4: Really? I don't know, same number. All right, I'll call. Someone answers. And I say, I'm looking for Boleslaw. Yes, that's my grandfather. Oh, is he, how do I say, alive or dead?
3: Yeah.
4: Awkward.
3: Yeah.
4: Here? It's like, yes, he's here and you should come and see him. And then I just had this moment of, wouldn't it be great if he just married, had kids, and nothing extraordinary happened, but he got to just have a life.
3: Yep.
4: And then he is alive. He did get married and managed to live a peaceful existence behind the Iron Curtain.
3: And you got to tell your dad. And what a gift to your dad.
4: Gosh. Yeah. I mean, they got to Skype or, you know, see each other again after so many years.
3: Has that experience shifted the way you thought about yourself, you know, learning all of this history about yourself and your origins?
4: Yeah. There's different levels of things I learned about myself. But, I mean, the one thing that I learned was how important it was to bear witness. You know, as we were walking and Tamara, who's the expert there, was explaining, yes, we're walking on the road. This is the road toward the vegetable pit where the executions happened. And I didn't realize, oh, we're going there? Like, I'm walking to their death. I hesitated. I stopped walking for a split second because I didn't want to go.
3: Mm-hmm.
4: And then realized, no, I got to keep going. And also, bear witness. That's what this is about. This isn't about me and my feelings or even my family exactly. It's about, you have to bear witness. There are still people who think this didn't happen.
3: If you're just joining us, my guest is Lisa Kudrow, nominated for an Emmy for the final season of The Comeback, which she co-created and stars in. We'll be right back after a break. This is Fresh Air.
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6: This is Fresh Air. I'm Tanya Mosley, and my guest today is award-winning actor Lisa Kudrow. She's up for two Emmys for the final season of her HBO series, The Comeback, and she's currently shooting a sequel of Romy and Michelle's high school reunion.
7: I want to transition to Friends with the few moments I have left with you. I'm sorry about the loss of Matthew Perry.
4: Thanks, yeah.
7: I know that you... for lots of different reasons, didn't watch the show. Mm-hmm. You started watching it after he passed away.
4: Yeah, because it was too much about me before. Mm-hmm. I didn't want to watch me. And then after Matthew passed away, there were so many... well, there's always a marathon anyway. So luckily, there was a marathon to watch. And... I was so happy to see Matthew then, and so funny, and it was, yeah, it was a great way to sort of process him not being here, and then really enjoyed how much he made me laugh, and then how much everybody
7: made
4: me
7: laugh,
4: and even myself.
7: Yeah, what did you notice about yourself?
4: That sometimes, yeah, I was... funny.
7: Sometimes. Oh my gosh.
4: That's good. No, but I mean, okay, for the most part, I enjoyed what I did. And then there were times where it's like, well, I mean, that you should have your license taken away or, you know, that's not, don't do that. What are you doing?
7: Anything in particular that made you cringe?
4: He's her lobster. I have it locked, loaded. It's ready to go. Playing with a voice. Yeah.
7: What about you singing, you know? What about your songs and your guitars?
4: Songs.
7: Yeah, yeah.
4: Those songs make me laugh.
7: Yeah.
4: Those are really, really funny.
7: I want to play a scene from the third season of Friends. This is Phoebe and Ross, played by David Schwimmer. And as she explains to him, who's a paleontologist, that she doesn't buy evolution or gravity. Let's listen.
8: That's fine. Go ahead and scoff. You know, there are a lot of things out there that I don't believe in, but that doesn't mean they're not true.
9: Such as?
8: Like crop circles or the Bermuda Triangle or evolution.
9: Whoa. But you don't believe in evolution?
8: Nah, not really.
9: You don't believe in evolution?
8: I don't know. It's just, you know... monkeys, Darwin, you know, it's a nice story. I just think it's a little too easy.
9: Too easy? Too... The process of every living thing on this planet evolving over millions of years from single-celled organisms is too easy?
8: Yeah, I just don't buy it.
9: Excuse me. Evolution is not for you to buy, Phoebe. Evolution is scientific fact, like the air we breathe, like gravity.
8: Oh, okay. Don't get me started on gravity.
9: You don't believe in gravity?
8: Well, it's not so much that, you know, like I don't believe in it. You know, it's just, I don't know. Lately, I get the feeling that I'm not so much being pulled down as I am being pushed.
7: She was ditzy, but also deep. to play that combination of those two things together, I mean, it takes a very specific way that you were able to nail. There's also a lot of, there's the chemistry there. You can even hear it, even with us, without us watching it.
4: Right. You know? Oh, yeah. That was the best part of that part of my life. Everyone's so good. And I mean, the trick is just like, you know, at first it was a lot of work being Phoebe. Given
7: in what way?
4: My to be a person and justify what they're saying. So it sometimes took a lot of work. But by season three, you know, I was really nervous because I wasn't doing the work anymore. And I felt like, I don't think this is this the character even? I don't know what I'm doing. Like when we came back from hiatus. And LeBlanc had said, Matt LeBlanc said, what's going on? And I said, I'm not doing the work. I'm not being Phoebe. And he said, no, you have her down. That's why you're not working as hard, because she's in you. You got it. Mm. And I went, oh, okay.
7: I can imagine getting a role like Friends. It's a role of a lifetime because it's one of those roles where the show itself becomes a part of Americana. And so you're always connected to that. So that there's the blessing part of it.
4: Yeah.
7: Did you ever have another relationship with it, though, that constantly being called Phoebe, being referenced, people coming up to you, probably just saying lines and wanting you to repeat those lines, stuff like that?
4: Well, my first response is always, I have zero complaints about Friends or anything to do with it, because every part of it was just the relationship with the other actors. We had fun. That is so rare, and real honest respect, mutual respect. It was a really good relationship that took some work, and we did the work. You know, it was great.
7: Well, part of it is you all spent 16, 20 hours a day with
4: each other. Especially in the beginning, where it's, you know, but we made sure we did. We played poker together while we're waiting for the run through, or while, you know, any downtime, we spent that time together on set. And Jimmy Burrows helped also. And, you know, we just lost him. So that's heartbreaking. But Jimmy Burrows is a legendary director and creator. He did Cheers.
7: Mm-hmm.
4: And before that, his first job was Mary Tyler Moore Show.
7: Iconic.
4: And then directed the Bob Newhart Show.
7: Yeah.
4: No, and Will and Grace, he did every one of them. So he did the first 10 episodes of Friends. He did the pilot and the first 10 episodes. And, you know, it was his idea that Warner Brothers give him the Warner Brothers jet, private jet, and he flew us to Las Vegas, just us, no boyfriends, girlfriends, none of us were married yet, showed us the first episode on the plane on the way to Las Vegas, and gave us each $200 to gamble with, which was so thrilling, and then made us stop gambling to go eat, which is always irritating to me. But anyway, no. And he took us to Spago and said, pay attention. This is the last time the six of you can be out in public like this and not be recognized. And I remember everyone going, oh, and I thought, maybe. I don't know. I mean, how does he know?
7: Right.
4: Well, how does he know? Because he's been around and he knows.
7: He knows when he has a success.
4: What's going to work. Yeah. Yeah. So anyway.
7: Yeah.
4: But yeah, everything about it was great. But sometimes people will stop me and say, oh, sing Smelly Cat. I don't want to do that. I really don't want to do
7: right,
4: that.
7: Right, right. Your son, you were pregnant with him the last season of Friends, and he's now on the comeback. And you all filmed the comeback on the same soundstage that you all filmed Friends.
4: That's right.
7: Are you sentimental like this?
4: I didn't have a choice but to be sentimental about all of that.
7: Yes.
4: And at times it was a little overwhelming. I mean, we're wrapping up the comeback in Valerie Cherish in the same space where, along with the Friends cast, we said goodbye to that experience. So that was a lot. And my son is there.
7: Yes.
4: On top of it, it's the first time he's acting in a union, anything.
7: Mm.
4: And he was great, too, I have to say. I was really proud of him. And in that same space.
7: Yeah. Well, I can't wait to see what Romy and Michelle is about. this you guys shot it already? Or?
4: Yeah, we're done.
7: You're done?
4: Oh, I know what it's about.
7: I can't wait for it. Oh, my gosh. Can you give us anything about it?
4: Well, you know, Michelle's always just happy. And they get invited to a wedding, and Romy decides, oh, no, we forgot to get married. We should have found love. Maybe we're not lovable. So that's what sets us off on the journey that is Romy and Michelle, too.
7: Okay, that's a good tease.
4: Yeah.
7: Lisa Kudrow, this has been such a pleasure. Thank you so much.
4: Thank you. This was really fun.
6: Award-winning actor Lisa Kudrow. She's nominated for 2 Emmys for the final season of the HBO series The Comeback, and she just finished shooting a sequel to the 1997 film Romy and Michelle's High School Reunion. After a short break, critic at large John Powers reviews the Paramount Plus series Diara from Detroit. 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
6: This is Fresh Air. Diara from Detroit is a Paramount Plus series that stars Diara Kilpatrick as a Motor City school teacher who keeps getting herself and her friends involved in mysteries. Now in its second season, the show is a favorite of our critic at large, John Powers. He says the show uses freewheeling comedy to take us places we haven't been before.
12: Because so much of television takes place in generic locations, I've always loved shows that are rooted somewhere real. Especially if that somewhere is a place we rarely see. The Baltimore of The Wire, the Tulsa of The Lowdown, the Albuquerque of Breaking Bad and Pluribus, the small town Minnesota and North Dakota of Fargo. Such shows have a richness of texture and feeling that you get when a story isn't merely set someplace, but seems to grow from its very soil. Few shows announce their roots more clearly than Diara from Detroit, the smart, deliriously ambitious comic mystery series that's currently in its second season on Paramount Plus. Created by its star, Diara Kilpatrick, a Detroit native, the show is at once a mystery, a rom-com, a vision of women's power, a portrait of Black Detroit, and a cornucopia of good jokes. No show on TV makes me laugh out loud nearly so often. Kilpatrick plays Diara Brickland, a hard-working, underpaid Detroit schoolteacher whose slick lawyer of a husband is divorcing her. Season 1 followed Diara's search for a hunk named Chris, that Shannon Wallace, whom she thought ghosted her after a torrid and soulful one-night stand. Working with a Scooby-Doo band of friends, she eventually finds Chris and rescues him from abduction. But not before traveling through the Motor City underbelly, with its missing children, strip clubs, and criminal gangs. As season 2 begins, Diara is discovering that maybe Chris isn't the man for her after all. To distract herself during summer vacation, she channels her inner Nancy Drew and agrees to find a pushy old geezer's stolen armoire. It's actually a desk. Before she knows it, she and a slightly different band of friends are faced with shootings, threats from the cops, an insanely thuggish street gang, and a treasure map from Prohibition days. And in the midst of all this, Diara finds herself roiled by the sound of her biological clock, tick-tick-ticking. That sound gets louder when she bumps into an arrogant old boyfriend in a diner. Niftily played by Method Man of Wu-Tang Clan fame, he pitches a clumsy bit of woo.
13: We should try again. For real this time. Hear me out. If it gets romantic again, that's a plus. Or we can get modern. co-parent. You can use my sperm. I mean, your ass ain't getting any younger.
14: Wow, Royce, I will actually stab you in the throat.
13: Your egg reserves go down every 6 months after 35.
14: Why do you even know that?
13: Old ladies have old babies.
14: Shut up.
13: If you wait too long...
14: You don't know... What are you talking about?
13: If you wait too long, you will give birth to Morgan Freeman.
12: At school, Diarra is so gung-ho that her fellow teachers derisively call her Captain Extra. I'm inclined to put that name on Kilpatrick herself, as a compliment. Not only does she create a black heroine unlike any I've seen on TV, she surrounds her with extraness, scads of characters, locations, twists, songs, pop culture gags, and sex. At its best, Diarra from Detroit has some of the liberating, gleefully obscene craziness of an early Almodovar film. What makes it great isn't its serviceable mystery plot, but the fun stuff fizzing around it, like Diarra and her friends cracking jokes about Martin Luther King's womanizing. While Diarra drives the action with her likable energy, every episode brims with entertaining people. This starts with Diarra's friends, like her wry colleague, Mr. T. That's Brian Terrell Clark, a gay teacher who shuns romantic commitment. And the perky businesswoman, Aja. That's Dominique Perry, who preaches celibacy until she meets a star football player. From Diarra's flamboyantly earthy cousin, Requiba, to the to-be movie director called Film School, to the respected, socially conscious black business leader, who's actually a crook, Diarra from Detroit offers a vision of African-American culture's sheer abundance and complexity. Which means that for all its humor, the series also has darker currents. There's a section of town so scary that Diarra and her friends won't enter. A police department that black people know better than to trust. Drug-dealing white supremacists clearly up to no good. The show's most haunting character is Diarra's longtime friend Danger, beautifully played by John Chaffin, who was forced into crime as a child and would like to straighten his life out, but keeps facing obstacles not of his own making. If Diarra is the upbeat heart of the show, Danger is its wounded, struggling soul. Now, it might be a bit much to say that Kilpatrick, whose half-brother Kwame was once mayor of Detroit, has served up a love letter to her hometown. But the show clearly aims to rebut the widespread image of the city as a sad metropolis with a dying auto industry, sports teams that never win, and a black underclass so downtrodden that its most famous rapper is a white guy. Diarra's Detroit is not a lost cause. Far from it. Like the Harlem in Colson Whitehead's wonderful, just-finished trilogy of novels, it celebrates a resilient, churning vitality that America rarely gets to see.
7: John Powers reviewed Diarra from Detroit, now in its second season. Tomorrow on Fresh Air, national security writer Joby Warrick tells the story of Carlos the Jackal, the world's most notorious terrorist in the 70s and 80s. He became so famous for his brazen attacks and playboy lifestyle that once, when he was releasing hostages from a hijacked plane, several asked him for autographs. I hope you can join us. To keep up with what's on the show and get highlights of our interviews, follow us on Instagram at NPR Fresh Air. Fresh Air's executive producer is Sam Brigger. Our technical director and engineer is Audrey Bentham. Our engineer today is Adam Staniszewski. Our interviews and reviews are produced and edited by Phyllis Myers, Anne-Marie Baldonado, Lauren Krinzel, Teresa Madden, Monique Nazareth, Thea Challoner, Susan Yakundi, Anna Bauman, and Nico Gonzalez-Whistler. Our digital media producer is Molly C.V. Nesper. Roberta Shorrock directs the show. With Terry Gross, I'm Tanya Mosley.

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5: Curse you, gas station sushi. Never again. Bleah. This is Sandra Tsinglo with the lowdown on science. Food avoidance is actually a learned behavior, and we're not the only ones who do it. Yuqiang Wang and team from University of Bonn studied this in fruit flies. They fed them food contaminated with harmful bacteria. Some flies learned to avoid the bad food. Which flies? Fat flies. This learned avoidance depends on communication between the brain and fat tissue. In starving animals, there's less fat, reducing these communication signals. They keep eating contaminated food. Understanding this brain and fat connection may help to further understand eating behavior. So maybe avoiding questionable sushi isn't an overreaction. Just ask your fat.
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